let's lean into some summer Wilco. Obviously, the title track to Summer Teeth would be a good place to start. Music to Sweat To. And it kicks off the wedge this week only here on Americanorama.

Wrapping up this week's Wedge of Wilco, a summer Wilco expose this week. Heavy metal drummer, as Jeff Tweedy mentions, hanging out at the Landing in the summer watching heavy metal bands. Hummingbird before that. We have quite a few hummingbirds this time of year outside of Boston, Massachusetts, where I am. And Summer Teeth started off the set. The Weekly Wedge of Wilco, only right here every week on Americanorama. I'm Mike. Thanks for spending a couple hours with me, as usual. Coming up this next hour, Jackson Browne, James McMurtry, Leon Russell connected music, of course, and more. I mention Sunvolt almost every time I delve into the Wedge. Jay Farrar's band is back with new stuff. From the new album Sound Signal Serenades, that's kind of a tongue twister. Originally, it was a Record Store Day exclusive, but now available everywhere on August 28th. Here's Serenade song, New Sunvolt on Americanorama.

It's Americanorama. Jackson Brown with These Days. We think of Jackson, of course, as the Southern California kid, which he was, of course, but he jumped into a car with buddies who needed another body to share the gas bill. On a trip to New York City, Jackson jumped in with his acoustic guitar and his mom's credit card. Once in New York, he connected with his California coffee circuit pal, Tim Buckley. He was opening shows for Nico. Tim told Jackson Nico was looking for a guitar player. Jackson got the gig. Lou Reed, Leonard Cohen, Jackson Brown, Nico, all hanging out in New York City at the time. That song, These Days, was the first Jackson played for Nico. She covered it. His version right there from For Everyman, 1973. Oh, to be a fly on the wall. Hanging out with that crowd. Mike Joshua here. I would have fit in, I think. Another beer, Leonard? Mike Joshua here. It's Americanorama. My weekly ode to Leon Russell coming up. New stuff to the show right now from Nova Scotia, Canada. I love Canada. Nova Scotia on my bucket list to visit. Mama's Broke is the duo of Amy Lou Keeler and Lisa Marie. Here's their new single called Old Fashioned Love Song from their upcoming album Reunion, coming out end of August. Mama's Broke on Americanorama.

0: It's Americana-rama. Krungbin with Leon Bridges' Texas Sun. It's a great driving song. Joshua Headley, weird thought thinker. You could put me in that category. Sometimes I say to my wife, you don't want to even know what I was just thinking about. James McMurtry, You Got to Me. The limo smelled like cocaine, sweat, and aftershave. Thank you, James. James out on the road. He does these great little reels, I guess you would call them, on his social media pages, just little 20 to 30 second vignettes as he and his wife, Betty Sue, travel the country. Thank you, James, for keeping us posted as to where you are and what you're doing. And Mama's Broke, new music from Nova Scotia, Canada, on top, old-fashioned love song. Every week I feature something from the master of space and time, Mr. Leon Russell. August 1970 saw the release of Joe Cocker's Mad Dogs and Englishmen record, recorded live earlier that year, with the band that, of course, was put together by Leon Russell on keys. Many players from Leon's prior connection to Delaney and Bonnie joining that tour, Rita Coolidge, Carl Rattle, Jim Price, Jim Horn, Jim Keltner, Jim Gordon, a lot of Jims. I guess if your name was Jim, 1970, you had a good chance of playing with Leon Russell. One of the greatest bands in that time of rock and roll, drummer Jim Keltner later stating about the tour, I quote, "Oh my God, we escaped with our lives," end quote. After that tour, Eric Clapton grabbed the rhythm section of Gordon and Rattle for Derek and the Dominoes. Jim Gordon was an abusive schizophrenic who later killed his mother. Joe Cocker, in the end, wasn't happy with the financial splits of that tour. He and Leon would be at odds for years. Joe crawled inside a bottle for years after that before making a tremendous comeback. But that record captured the magic of this tour, a once-in-a-lifetime live event. Recorded in 1970, released that August, here's Joe and the band with Feeling All Right from Mad Dogs and Englishmen on Americana-rama.
1: Strange feeling tonight. Change it all.

0: It's Americanorama, getting into Mikey G's 45s right there. King Harvest, Dancing in the Moonlight, formed in Ithaca, New York, Cornell University students. They moved to Paris to record that. That sounds wonderful. Paris in the early 1970s. And Leon Russell running the Mad Dogs and Englishman tour for Joe Cocker, Feeling All Right, released in August 1970. Mike here, wrapping up this edition of Americanorama. Keep on being the change out there. Your small steps lead to bigger ones. We see that. Don't let the weapons of mass distraction get you down. Lean into art and artists this weekend. It'll help. I'll leave you with this one from his first record, John Prine. Every word still ringing true. Your flag decal won't get you into heaven anymore. Hey, I'll see you on the next Americanorama. Until then, have a great weekend. Bye-bye.
1: Wow.

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Hello and welcome to this week's edition of Blue Hour Radio. An hour of atmospheric lower tempo indie and alternative music from all across the globe. I'm Tommy. Nice to be with you. This week's show will bring us music from Work Drugs, the Arctic Monkeys, and Xavier Rudd. Plus, at the bottom of the hour, our cover of the week is part of our cover-up series. A unique and otherwise different take of an original. And this week particularly fun because it's the artist covering themselves with about 40 years difference between the original and the cover, so that's fun. We begin the show with the Nielsen Valley. From last year's release, this is You, Me, Road Trip. This is Blue Hour Radio.

We begin the program this week with a selection from The War on Drugs and their 2017 release, A Deeper Understanding. An album chock full of just epic and anthemic songs that open up with guitar solos to the skies. I mean, it's a fabulous record. It won Rock Album of the Year at the Grammys in 2017. And this song from the record is called Strangest Thing. The song captures frontman, principal songwriter of the War on Drugs, Adam Grandisile, caught between isolation and connection, wanting to emerge after hiding away, but still unsure of where he belongs. This is Blue Hour Radio.

Beach Fossils there with this year opening up their record Somersault, released in 2017. Keeping with that kind of bright, restless feeling, like you're trying to talk yourself into a better version of the year before it's even really decided to begin. That's a very blue hour to me. In between the years, not quite resolution, not quite escape. Just a promise that things will turn a corner, because they just do. We'll keep that light going forward with Prep, a London-based duo that I would consider a staple on this show. They do this kind of smooth, late-night pop vibe with a little jazz influence, a little soft rock around the edges. There's Back to You. This is Blue Hour Radio.

Indie Pop Darlings, Royal Otis on Blue Hour Radio. That was Kool-Aid. And still to come on the show, our cover-up series. The cover of the week is a really fun rendition this week, as it's the artist covering themselves, which is only about 40 years difference between the original and this particular cover. Cover-up on the way towards the bottom of the hour. We'll go along to Mark Baker, independent singer-songwriter Mark Baker, and his single, No Place I'd Rather Be. This is Blue Hour Radio.

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That after this one from Howdy, spelled with two V's, H-O-V-V-D-Y, but it sure looks like a W. It's Try, Try, Try on Blue Hour Radio.

They are Howdy. That's Try on Blue Hour Radio. I'm Tommy. Thanks so much for being with the show. It's a treat to be along with you. And each week on Blue Hour Radio, about half-ish way through the show, we stop for Cover Up, a choice cover of a familiar song. And this week, a sort of double cover, I guess you could say. In a way, as the song originally penned in 1929 by Kansas Joe McCoy, went on to be covered and arguably made famous by Led Zeppelin. The track When the Levee Breaks, an absolute ripper. I mean, you can't mistake the song. Those drums recorded in the reverberated cathedral just echo throughout all of eternity. The guitars, just huge, ethereal, right? And Robert Plant has, in recent years, taken a turn away from the heavy rock. He's really into the bluegrass world, the jamgrass scene, if you will, as exemplified by his musical collaborative partnership with Alison Krauss. So Robert Plant, Rock and Roll Hall of Famer, and Alison Krauss, 22, is it time Grammy Award-winning singer-songwriter, are putting out new music all the time. And in 2022, the two took on this Zeppelin classic, or for the diehards, this Kansas Joe McCoy classic, and covered When the Levee Breaks. It's this week's Cover Up on Blue Hour.

Robert Plant and Alison Krauss on Blue Hour Radio. And Robert Plant really covering himself with that Led Zeppelin classic, When the Levee Breaks. That one released in 2024, not 2022. I must correct myself there. That is for this week's cover-up, a new take on a classic song. Every week on Blue Hour Radio, about halfway through, we pluck a cover, give a little spotlight to it. 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Would love to get in touch with you. A palate cleanser shall follow from Ona in Summer Candy.

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0: Philadelphia's own Work Drugs on Blue Hour Radio, Giving Up the Feeling. And as promised, a song that I believe could quantify as the most interesting song of the week. It comes to us from PBS, or Public Service Broadcasting. This four-piece, based out of Britain, largely goes by their stage names, J. Wilgoose-esque, Wrigglesworth, J.F. Abram, and Mr. B. The band's discography includes several critically acclaimed albums which center around historical events or concepts. Here are a few examples. The Last Flight, released in 2024. It was a project focused on the pioneering aviator Amelia Earhart. And then in 2021, they did Bright Magic, which was inspired by the historical landscape of Berlin. And the selection here today comes to us from The Race for Space, which released in 2015, a conceptual album about the American and Soviet space race, featuring iconic audio, real audio, from those actual mission control rooms. This is Blue Hour Radio with Public Service Broadcasting's Go.
1: 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Minutes now until ignition for powered descent. Everything's still looking very good at this point.
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They are a four-piece from Britain. They call themselves Public Service Broadcasting. That was Go. A pick from their 2015 concept album, The Race for Space, featuring actual iconic audio from the mission controls of that Apollo mission. Nearing the end of the show, we'll slow all the way down and go over to a gardening shed in London. That's where the album Sunshine Hit Me was recorded by the Bees, or as some refer to them, the Band of Bees. Either way, I flat love this band, and this album is always going to be in my top 10. This is a great album. From the final side, the B-side of that album, Sky Holds the Sun on Blue Hour Radio.

like the sky holds the sun. Wanna hold you like the sky holds the sun. Wanna hold you like the sky.

And you know, that really is what I'm chasing, if you will, with this show. Not the new songs or the quote unquote cool songs or ones that fit into some perfect little box or are well researched or hits, whatever. I'm after the ones that feel like they caught you at the right hour, at the right moment, the blue hour. An hour of music each week, with music reflective of those little fleeting moments. You know, after the sun set, the sky briefly turns blue before the darkness of night washes over. I love those moments. That time of day when work is mostly done. And those of you who are heading off to night shift, laugh at me there. When the sky's changing, when whatever you've been carrying around has a little more room to breathe. This has been Blue Hour Radio, a syndicated radio show. I want to say thanks to all the affiliates and stations for continuing to carry the program, for believing in it, and for you. Without the listener, you, there is no reason to do a radio show. 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You can submit songs for consideration for inclusion in the show there as well. I'm Tommy Evans. Thanks again for being here for the Blue Hour show. We'll be back here at the same place, same time next week. And until we are together again, in the words of my dear friend Robert, no fear, no envy, no meanness. See you next week on Blue Hour.

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0: Sparks, Angst in My Pants, from the album of the same name, 1982. It was the title track from that 11th studio album. Composed in a hotel room the night before their recording session, it replaced another song that they were not convinced of, and they just borrowed the title. Angst in My Pants was released as a single in Germany, but it didn't chart. Nonetheless, it's become a sort of Sparks classic. It's been used in films and TV shows, starting with the 1980s cult teen flick Valley Girl. A pocket full of prime new wave era Sparks, Angst in My Pants, 1982. Synth pop nonstop. I'm Patrick. In the queue, some Ultravox, Ministry, new sounds out of Northampton, Massachusetts. Rue Oberkampf.
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Molly Harsher, Jeans, new from their forthcoming album, Get Mean, their first on a major label, Atlantic. The duo first met as film students in Savannah, Georgia. This is their fifth album. Get Mean comes out September 18th with lots of tour dates in advance. Boy Harsher, Jeans, from Get Mean. Ultravox, Hair X, the German version of Mr. X, released as the B-side to Vienna, and Rue Oberkampf. Synth pop, nonstop.

Double Speak, Smoke and Mirrors. From their debut album, Double Speak is Vince Clarke from Erasure, Depeche Mode, Yazoo, and other things, and Neil Arthur from Blancmange, along with producer Benji. The song is a cover of a Magnetic Fields song, a country number, released in 94 originally. Howard Jones, Pearl in the Shell, Toro y Moi, and May East. Synth pop, nonstop. I'm Patrick. The origin of the fake British accent is murky. The Havana-born, Chicago-raised singer has offered different excuses for it at different times. But his wife, Patty, said Al simply echoed the English synth pop that he liked, much as the Rolling Stones imitated American blues singers. Ministry. Synth pop.

Broken Silence, Part of the Machinery, 1988. They were a Toronto band, released one single and this track on a compilation called Great Ontario Modern Rock, released by the radio station CFNY. For most of its existence, CFNY was a modern rock station playing a lot of cutting-edge Canadian rock music. The band Rush wrote the song Spirit of Radio as a tribute to the station. Radio is pretty cool. Broken Silence, Part of the Machinery. Desexual or Disexual, they accept it either way. 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
1: That's right, you are tuned in to Cafe Chill here with your host, Seth, bringing you plenty of laid-back electronic instrumental sounds for you to hang out and relax to, or soundtrack whatever it is you got going on around you, whether you're out driving or hiking, people watching, we got you covered. In this hour of the show, some later 2026 sounds from artist Marley Carroll. A little bit of Brother Tiger in the mix as well, with some tunes from the Fundamentals Volume 6 release. And we got some Allison in here with a bit of that cosmic synthwave flavor. So all that and much, much more coming your way. You're hanging out here at Cafe Chill.

0: Your home for chill and down-tempo music. This is Cafe Chill.
1: That's right, this is Cafe Chill. Your host, Seth, here, as always, bringing you some rad sounds for you to hang out and relax to. A mix of relatively new sounds and old. Maybe some stuff you've never heard before, but it'll make you want to dive back further into some artists' catalogs. I'm going to be keeping it relatively straightforward in this hour. A little bit more of that relaxed pop instrumental sound. A little bit of romance. A little bit of adventure. And maybe some slow pulses of drama. It's nice to get a big mix of emotions throughout each of these little sets. Right now, I'm going to start you off with some sounds from Possums at Twilight. This track is titled Moments of Isolation, coming to you from the 2022 album, Heracore. I hope you enjoy. This is Cafe Chill.

0: This is Cafe Chill.
1: Cafe Chill. Coming out of those sweet sounds of Marley Carroll, the track Cicadas, a single released in July of 2026. Such a beautiful song. I was out camping with a group recently. It was about noon or so. We all decided, all right, it's time to get some stuff done. Some of us getting the kitchen ready for some lunch. Some of us tidying up. That song came on, and it was so funny. Just kind of hearing everyone go quiet while they just listened to the song and got some stuff done. And it seems like a really good track to make stuff like that happen. It was just everyone keying in and getting to work and just letting the music happen. It's a lot of fun, and a lot of Marley Carroll's songs are actually just great in general, but great for those moments. Two songs back, a little bit of Volo, taking us back to 2020, one of the good parts of the year. Title track to the Wild Mind EP, a beautiful, dramatic, somewhat sorrowful song, but also has plenty of great energy in it as well. Some Zane Alexander back there with End of Eons, a single from 2019. And a little bit of Possums at Twilight starting off that set with Moments of Isolation. You can find that on the album Heracore. Possums at Twilight does have quite a bit of music out there. It's always a joy going through whatever their latest release is. Sometimes reminding myself to go back and listen to some old stuff as well. My name's Seth. You are hanging out here at Cafe Chill as we stick to some more sort of pop electronic instrumental sounds, but we are mixing it up a little bit every now and then. And I'm going to do a bit of that right now with some Heather Pearls, the short track called Cast in Lemon and Sand. This is Cafe Chill.

1,000 dewdrops reflect the first spark.

0: This is Cafe Chill.
1: Cafe Chill. With those arms and sleepers sounds, a song that I have yet to get sick of, and that is actually a Crookrum remix of the track Disintegrating in Your Soul. You can find that on the Former Kingdoms remix album, but I always highly recommend going and listening to the original album in full first, and then going and checking out any of the remixes. It's nice to get a baseline of what these other artists were working with when they came into the equation. And it's also kind of weird and unfortunate sometimes when just the remix gets really big and the original just kind of plateaus a little bit. I understand why, but I always want to give credit to the original artists as well. Sometimes I trade off back to back. Original remix, original remix, original remix. Create playlists just for that.
2: Yeah.
1: Taking it back, two songs for you. A little bit of Rejoicer. That's the song Yesterday's Forest Magic featuring Seffi Zisling. Zisling? You can find that on the album Energy Dreams. Some Brother Tiger sounds out of 2026 with the track Mouthfeel from Fundamentals Volume 6. These Fundamental albums pretty much start off being created on live streams up on Twitch and then eventually become one big cohesive project that Brother Tiger releases later on. I always highly recommend checking out some of those live streams. Reside in Flames with Sundials Telescopes. And a short track from Heather Pearl is called Castin' Lemon in Sand from one of my favorite mid-2010s albums, Body Complex. A little bit more house in there, a little bit darker oftentimes, but still very beautiful. Speaking of beautiful, I got some Visible Cloaks and Motion Graphics coming your way. My name's Seth and you're hanging out here at Cafe.

Cafe Chill. A little bit of Angel Dust Mite back behind me, the song Kanji. Always a great little mixtape. But before that, we had a little bit of a synthwave moment, a few tracks in a row. Artist Fuji back there with two eyes, with the track Blue Road from the EP titled EP Tape 3 from 2022. A bit of Night Flyer with a remix of their own track. The song's called Eternal Horizon. There are a few different versions. This is Night Flyer's remix of their original. Some Allison with the song Sinto from the August 26th release, tape number 5. Some Feverkin and Charisma with Golden. And Visible Cloaks and Motion Graphics with Terrazzo. Thank you so very much for tuning in to Cafe Chill and hanging out with us here. This show is produced by myself, Seth, and our executive producer is Richard J. Dalton. Visit us online at cafechill.org. 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

in winter. 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I tend to cancel all the plans. But when the heat comes, something takes a hold. Can I kick it?

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1: Hi, this is Don Gagne from NPR. I am from Michigan. It's where I got my start reporting on labor unions and the auto industry back in the 1980s. 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
5: And I'm Sasha Pfeiffer. When Brandon Flowers was growing up, he fell in love with new wave music, The Cars, New Order, The Smiths, and he channeled those influences into his band, The Killers. With their debut album in 2004, they were a hit right from the start.

0: Good morning, I'm Sasha Pfeiffer. The Panathenaic Stadium in Athens has hosted some of the most elite athletes in the world. Now it's getting some scrubs. There's more than a century's worth of grime caked on its white marble from things like chewing gum and soda. So the stadium that hosted the first modern Olympics is getting a much-needed wash. Workers are using low-pressure cleaners to preserve the marble underneath. When they're done, maybe throw your gum in the trash. It's Morning Edition.
1: 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Learn more at lodestarfoundation.org. And from the John D. and Catherine T. MacArthur Foundation, at macfound.org.
2: Dover is looking to impose an 18-month pause on the approval and construction of data centers. This is Don Rush. It's a growing industry, but is meeting with some serious resistance as many counties begin to impose their own restrictions on proposed facilities. Kent and Newcastle counties have already done so. But a municipality is also getting into the act. In our partnership with Spotlight Delaware, we talk with reporter Maggie Reynolds about the decision by Dover to consider a pause.
3: A member of the Dover City Council, Danielle Hall, introduced this concept to the Council Legislative and Finance Committee, which is one of the kind of subcommittees in the City Council this past week. And so the measure would place a moratorium on any consideration or approval of any data center proposals for the next 18 months. And the idea is that Kent County recently put in place a series of regulations on where a data center could be located. And so since there are more strict rules now in unincorporated Kent County land, the city of Dover is worried that developers will start focusing on trying to place data centers in the city of Dover. And they're not really prepared to have kind of like formulated their policy on like having data centers within city limits. So they want to impose this moratorium so that they can take some more time to establish what the permanent policy of the city is about data centers.
2: So in terms of this discussion that they had, were there specific concerns?

0: concerns that they had in terms of the impact of these data centers on a city like Dover?
1: There are kind of two sides to the argument. On one hand, people who are proponents of data centers say that it would be useful to the economy and bringing in kind of more economic activity to the city. Dover has struggled in recent months with balancing its budget and looking at ways to bring in more revenue. And so that's kind of one side of it. But at the same time, the electric usage rates in Dover have been going up in recent years, and citizens are concerned about electricity costs. And just if the city is able to have the infrastructure to support more strain on the electricity and on the wastewater systems and the water system and all of that. And so they would need to figure out, like, if those developers would provide their own electricity or pay for their own electricity or just some of those details.
0: So one of the things I understand is that the city has been approached, at least for one small to medium data center. What do we know about that? And I guess the council president, Fred Neal, called a sort of a jigsaw puzzle because of a Wilmington-based company announcing its plans. Tell me a little bit about those.
1: So we don't really know who approached the city of Dover about a data center. When I asked Councilwoman Hall, who introduced the proposal for the moratorium, she said she didn't know anything more about what developer has approached the city. I also asked Paul Weddell, who's the city's electric director, and he couldn't provide any more information. So I'm not sure if it was just grumblings about a potential developer or if there's something more concrete. But what we do know is that last week, a Wilmington-based company decided to use a property in Dover for a hydrogen plant. And so that's kind of another, not a data center, but another kind of moving part with, like, the use of city electricity and water. And so that's why Fred Neal said that there's kind of a lot of parts to figure out in Dover with how data centers would fit into the landscape of the city.
0: Spotlight Delaware reporter Maggie Reynolds on a proposed 18-month moratorium on the approval and construction of data centers. The full interview can be heard on this Friday's Delmarva Today at noon on WSDL and WESM. 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

0: Good morning. I'm Michelle Martin. A bear broke into a Kentucky woman's home while she was sleeping. She says she slept through it all and woke up only after repeated calls from her sister, who saw everything from next door. The bear seems to have been drawn in by some KFC the woman left on her glass kitchen table. That table is now toast. She told Fox 56 she came away with two lessons. Make sure the front door is locked and definitely don't leave out the fried chicken. It's Morning Edition.
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2: Dover is looking to impose an 18-month pause on the approval and construction of data centers. This is Don Rush. It's a growing industry, but is meeting with some serious resistance as many counties begin to impose their own restrictions on proposed facilities. Kent and Newcastle counties have already done so. But a municipality is also getting into the act. In our partnership with Spotlight Delaware, we talk with reporter Maggie Reynolds about the decision by Dover to consider a pause.
3: A member of the Dover City Council, Danielle Hall, introduced this concept to the Council Legislative and Finance Committee, which is one of the kind of subcommittees in the City Council this past week. And so the measure would place a moratorium on any consideration or approval of any data center proposals for the next 18 months. And the idea is that Kent County recently put in place a series of regulations on where a data center could be located. And so since there are more strict rules now in unincorporated Kent County land, the city of Dover is worried that developers will start focusing on trying to place data centers in the city of Dover. And they're not really prepared to have kind of like formulated their policy on like having data centers within city limits. So they want to impose this moratorium so that they can take some more time to establish what the permanent policy of the city is about data centers.
2: So in terms of this discussion that they had, were there specific concerns that they had in terms of the impact of these data centers on a city like Dover?
3: There are kind of two sides to the argument. On one hand, people who are proponents of data centers say that it would be useful to the economy and bringing in kind of more economic activity to the city. Dover has struggled in recent months with balancing its budget and looking at ways to bring in more revenue. And so that's kind of one side of it. But at the same time, the electric usage rates in Dover have been going up in recent years, and citizens are concerned about electricity costs.

0: costs, and just if the city is able to have the infrastructure to support more strain on the electricity and on the wastewater systems and the water system and all of that. And so they would need to figure out, like, if those developers would provide their own electricity or pay for their own electricity or just some of those details.
1: So one of the things I understand is that the city has been approached, at least for one small to medium data center. What do we know about that? And I guess the council president, Fred Neal, called a sort of a jigsaw puzzle because of a Wilmington-based company announcing its plans. Tell me a little bit about those.
0: So we don't really know who approached the city of Dover about a data center. When I asked Councilwoman Hall, who introduced the proposal for the moratorium, she said she didn't know anything more about what developer has approached the city. I also asked Paul Weddell, who's the city's electric director, and he couldn't provide any more information. So I'm not sure if it was just grumblings about a potential developer or if there's something more concrete. But what we do know is that last week, a Wilmington-based company decided to use a property in Dover for a hydrogen plant. And so that's kind of another, not a data center, but another kind of moving part with, like, the use of city electricity and water. And so that's why Fred Neal said that there's kind of a lot of parts to figure out in Dover with how data centers would fit into the landscape of the city.
1: Spotlight Delaware reporter Maggie Reynolds on a proposed 18-month moratorium on the approval and construction of data centers. The full interview can be heard on this Friday's Del Marva Today at noon on WSDL and WESM. This is Don Rush for Del Marva Public Media.

0: Good morning, I'm Sasha Pfeiffer. The Panathenaic Stadium in Athens has hosted some of the most elite athletes in the world. Now it's getting some scrubs. There's more than a century's worth of grime caked on its white marble from things like chewing gum and soda. So the stadium that hosted the first modern Olympics is getting a much-needed wash. Workers are using low-pressure cleaners to preserve the marble underneath. When they're done, maybe throw your gum in the trash. It's Morning Edition.
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2: Dover is looking to impose an 18-month pause on the approval and construction of data centers. This is Don Rush. It's a growing industry, but is meeting with some serious resistance as many counties begin to impose their own restrictions on proposed facilities. Kent and Newcastle counties have already done so. But a municipality is also getting into the act. In our partnership with Spotlight Delaware, we talk with reporter Maggie Reynolds about the decision by Dover to consider a pause.
3: A member of the Dover City Council, Danielle Hall, introduced this concept to the Council Legislative and Finance Committee, which is one of the kind of subcommittees in the City Council this past week. And so the measure would place a moratorium on any consideration or approval of any data center proposals for the next 18 months. And the idea is that Kent County recently put in place a series of regulations on where a data center could be located. And so since there are more strict rules now in unincorporated Kent County land, the city of Dover is worried that developers will start focusing on trying to place data centers in the city of Dover. And they're not really prepared to have kind of like formulated their policy on like having data centers within city limits. So they want to impose this moratorium so that they can take some more time to establish what the permanent policy of the city is about data centers.
2: So in terms of this discussion that they had, were there specific concerns that they had in terms of the impact of these data centers on a city like Dover?
3: There are kind of two sides to the argument. On one hand, people who are proponents of data centers say that it would be useful to the economy and bringing in kind of more economic activity to the city. Dover has struggled in recent months with balancing its budget and looking at ways to bring in more revenue. And so that's kind of one side of it. But at the same time, the electric usage rates in Dover have been going up in recent years, and citizens are concerned about electricity costs. And just if the city is able to have the infrastructure to support more strain on the electricity and on the wastewater systems and the water system and all of that. And so they would need to figure out like if those developers would provide their own electricity or pay for their own electricity or just some of those details.
2: So one of the things I understand is that the city has been approached at least for one small to medium data center. What do we know about that? And I guess the council president, Fred Neal, called this sort of a jigsaw puzzle because of a Wilmington-based company announcing its plans. Tell me a little bit about those.
3: So we don't really know who approached the city of Dover about a data center. When I asked Councilwoman Hall, who introduced the proposal,

0: has lifted the moratorium. She said she didn't know anything more about what developer has approached the city. I also asked Paul Weddell, who's the city's electric director, and he couldn't provide any more information. So I'm not sure if it was just grumblings about a potential developer or if there's something more concrete. But what we do know is that last week, a Wilmington-based company decided to use a property in Dover for a hydrogen plant. And so that's kind of another, not a data center, but another kind of moving part with like the use of city electricity and water. And so that's why Fred Neal said that there's kind of a lot of parts to figure out in Dover with how data centers would fit into the landscape of the city.
1: Spotlight Delaware reporter Maggie Reynolds on a proposed 18-month moratorium on the approval and construction of data centers. A full interview can be heard on this Friday's Delmarva Today at noon on WSDL and WESM. 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
3: Hi, I'm Jenny O'Connor. I'm a reporter for Delmarva Public Media and host of the music discovery show Off the Charts. I started working for Delmarva Public Media just after my graduation from Salisbury University in the spring of 2024. I dipped my toes into the scene as a student journalist at the 5-Minute Flyby, and soon I became the arts and culture reporter and am now a managing producer for the 5-Minute Flyby that I used to report on. I also mentor other reporters for our Intergenerational Beats Initiative, which pairs a professional journalist with a student journalist to cover local stories. All this while getting the inside scoop of music discovery and radio as I pursue a music career. 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I've learned so much by working for this station and gained a lot of confidence in my leadership and reporting abilities. 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
4: 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A blend of clouds and sun today, with daytime highs approaching 90. Winds out of the west, 8 to 15 miles an hour. Partly cloudy tonight, slight chance for storms, 74. And that's a look at your forecast from Delmarva Public Media. I'm meteorologist Derek Height. Right now, 75.
5: It's Morning Edition from NPR News. I'm Michelle Martin.
6: And I'm Sasha Pfeiffer. President Trump says he wants the U.S. to scale back military cooperation with one of its allies, South Korea. He posted this online within hours of the planned start of joint exercises between the two countries. Trump's comments may be an olive branch to North Korea in the hopes of restarting diplomacy with North Korea that began and then stalled in Trump's first term. NPR's Anthony Kuhn reports from Seoul.
7: In a social media post, President Trump said that joint drills with South Korea are costly and send a hostile message to North Korea. He added that he has a good relationship with the North's leader, Kim Jong-un, and he expressed disappointment that South Korea had declined to help the U.S. with operations against Iran. South Korea's presidential office said it hopes that friendly relations between Trump and Kim will lead to meaningful dialogue between their two countries. But Trump's orders came as a shock to people waking up in Seoul.
8: I was really surprised that it came at this stage, which is right on the day of the start of the exercise.
7: Chon In-bom is a retired South Korean Army lieutenant general. He says such concessions to North Korea will be taken not as a goodwill gesture, but as a sign of weakness.
8: If you want to talk to the North Koreans and have them come to the table, all you have to do is say, okay, we give up and we acknowledge that you are a nuclear weapon state. And they'll come to the table and they will want many things.
7: President Trump also scaled back military drills in 2018. He held three summits with Kim Jong-un, but they failed to reach a deal, and the talks fell apart in 2019. Chon In-bom notes that Trump's move is likely to be welcomed by the progressive administration of South Korean President Lee Jae-myung. Lee wants to engage with North Korea, but so far Pyongyang has rejected Lee's conciliatory words and gestures. President Trump, meanwhile, has continued to speak favorably about Kim Jong-un. Returning from a summit in China in May, he told reporters aboard Air Force One that there had been no recent progress in reviving stalled diplomacy with Kim.
9: But I have a good relationship with him. He's been respectful of our country.
7: The Trump administration's 2026 national defense strategy says North Korea poses a nuclear threat to the U.S. homeland, as well as to allies South Korea and Japan. General Chon Inbom says Trump's message could have an impact on the debate in South Korea on whether to continue to rely on the U.S. for defense against North Korea's nuclear weapons or whether to develop their own deterrent.
8: Your traditional allies and greatest supporters of the alliance, they will naturally want their own capability to have nuclear weapons.
7: South Korea's defense ministry says the 10 days of joint U.S.-South Korean military drills began as planned. Anthony Kuhn, NPR News, Seoul.
5: It's been more than a year since Texas created its newest city, Starbase. People who work for Elon Musk's SpaceX live there. SpaceX's headquarters, launch site, and rockets are there, too. Now Starbase is looking to expand its boundaries and annex more than 7,000 acres of surrounding land. Reynaldo Leaños Jr. reports.
10: It's a scorching August afternoon in South Texas, and Becca Hinojosa, the co-founder of the South Texas Environmental Justice Network, blasts the AC in her car.
11: We're driving along Highway 4, headed towards Boca Chica Beach.
10: As Hinojosa drives, large 18-wheelers and silver Cybertrucks zoom by her on the opposite side of the highway.
11: This road is always under construction. SpaceX is rapidly colonizing and changing the entire landscape of Boca Chica.
10: And very soon, the city of Starbase and Elon Musk's SpaceX could change this area by the Gulf of Mexico even more. In 2025, Starbase was created around SpaceX as a way for the company to grow its workforce and expand launches. Elon Musk established the complex with the goal of sending humans back to the moon and eventually to Mars. The city is now looking to annex land from private property owners and state land, and Starbase already controls the beach and road access during launches. According to documents that the city sent to impacted landowners, Starbase says they want this annexation in order to provide more efficient coordination with agencies like U.S. Customs and Border Protection and the Texas Department of Public Safety. Hinojosa is headed to a landowner's property that Starbase wants.
11: We're on beautiful, pristine land owned by a property owner who doesn't want to get sucked up into Elon Musk's city of Starbase.
10: Hinojosa has been in touch with several landowners, like 56-year-old Barbara Buckner. Her grandmother was a Holocaust survivor who fled Poland, settled in Chicago, and purchased less than an acre in South Texas.
12: You have people that they're trying to build a future for themselves, in this case, trying to build a retirement for themselves, and getting basically run over by a big corporation.
10: Buckner is opposed to annexation. She wonders, who is Starbase's priority, residents or SpaceX? Currently, the mayor and one of the two city commissioners work for SpaceX.
12: I mean, how can you be supporting residents when you work for SpaceX?
10: The mayor didn't respond to several requests for an interview. Hinojosa fears environmental damage. In 2024, the Environmental Protection Agency found that SpaceX had violated the Clean Water Act after tens of thousands of gallons of industrial wastewater were discharged into surrounding areas. And Hinojosa says that kind of damage could come with more rocket launches.
11: I've come out here several times after a SpaceX launch to document all of the debris. I have photos of metal shrapnel blown up into this area that we're on.
10: SpaceX did not respond to questions about the environmental impact of rocket launches. Sofia Benavides is the Cameron County Commissioner of Precinct 1. That's where Starbase is.
13: The law allows them to do so, so there's nothing that we can do to stop it.
10: Starbase has until August 18 to hear back from impacted landowners to see if the city has the necessary signatures needed to go through with the annexation. Then they will hold two public hearings. And in September, city officials will vote on whether to annex or not.
11: They call it Starbase. You pull the curtain back. It's the SpaceX annexation. SpaceX threatens the Rio Grande Valley, and that's why we'll continue to resist.
10: Hinojosa's organization is looking into possible legal action to prevent the annexation. For NPR News, I'm Reynaldo Leaños Jr. in Starbase, Texas.
14: 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I'm Sasha Pfeiffer.
5: And I'm Michelle Martin.

0: Good morning. I'm Michelle Martin. A bear broke into a Kentucky woman's home while she was sleeping. She says she slept through it all and woke up only after repeated calls from her sister, who saw everything from next door. The bear seems to have been drawn in by some KFC the woman left on her glass kitchen table. That table is now toast. She told Fox 56 she came away with two lessons. Make sure the front door is locked and definitely don't leave out the fried chicken. It's Morning Edition.
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2: Dover is looking to impose an 18-month pause on the approval and construction of data centers. This is Don Rush. It's a growing industry, but is meeting with some serious resistance as many counties begin to impose their own restrictions on proposed facilities. Kent and Newcastle counties have already done so. But a municipality is also getting into the act. In our partnership with Spotlight Delaware, we talk with reporter Maggie Reynolds about the decision by Dover to consider a pause.
3: A member of the Dover City Council, Danielle Hall, introduced this concept to the Council Legislative and Finance Committee, which is one of the kind of subcommittees in the City Council this past week. And so the measure would place a moratorium on any consideration or approval of any data center proposals for the next 18 months. And the idea is that Kent County recently put in place a series of regulations on where a data center could be located. And so since there are more strict rules now in unincorporated Kent County land, the city of Dover is worried that developers will start focusing on trying to place data centers in the city of Dover. And they're not really prepared to have kind of like formulated their policy on like having data centers within city limits. So they want to impose this moratorium so that they can take some more time to establish what the permanent policy of the city is about data centers.
2: So in terms of this discussion that they had, were there specific concerns that they had in terms of the impact of these data centers on a city like Dover?
3: There are kind of two sides to the argument. On one hand, people who are proponents of data centers say that it would be useful to the economy and bringing in kind of more economic activity to the city. Dover has struggled in recent months with balancing its budget and looking at ways to bring in more revenue. And so that's kind of one side of it. But at the same time, the electric usage rates in Dover have been going up in recent years, and citizens are concerned about electricity costs. And just if the city is able to have the infrastructure to support more strain on the electricity and on the wastewater systems and the water system and all of that. And so they would need to figure out, like, if those developers would provide their own electricity or pay for their own electricity or just some of those details.
2: So one of the things I understand is that the city has been approached, at least for one small to medium data center. What do we know about that? And I guess the council president, Fred Neal, called this sort of a jigsaw puzzle because of a Wilmington-based company announcing its plans. Tell me a little bit about those.
3: So we don't really know who approached the city of Dover about a data center. When I asked Councilwoman Hall, who introduced the proposal for the moratorium, she said she didn't know anything more about what developer has approached the city. I also asked Paul Weddell, who's the city's electric director, and he couldn't provide any more information. So I'm not sure if it was just grumblings about a potential developer or if there's something more concrete. But what we do know is that last week, a Wilmington-based company decided to use a property in Dover for a hydrogen plant. And so that's kind of another, not a data center, but another kind of moving part with like the use of city electricity and water. And so that's why Fred Neal said that there's kind of a lot of parts to figure out in Dover with how data centers would fit into the landscape of the city.
2: Spotlight Delaware reporter Maggie Reynolds on

0: proposed 18-month moratorium on the approval and construction of data centers. The full interview can be heard on this Friday's Delmarva Today at noon on WSDL and WESM. 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
3: 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A blend of clouds and sun today with daytime highs approaching 90. Winds out of the west, 8 to 15 miles an hour. Partly cloudy tonight. Slight chance for storms, 74. And that's a look at your forecast from Delmarva Public Media. I'm meteorologist Derek Height. Right now, 75.

0: I'm Chris Boyd. Up next on Think, long before 1.3 billion people spoke Mandarin, before English became a lingua franca throughout much of the world, there was an ancient language that gave rise to hundreds more.
1: The Indo-European languages, of which there are about 400 living today, are now spoken by nearly half of humanity. So they're spoken on every inhabited continent today. Even in the ancient world, they were spoken throughout Eurasia.
0: We'll talk about how Proto-Indo-European links modern languages as seemingly different as Polish and Persian, and learn how scientists are finding creative ways to study a language with no written legacy whose last speaker died thousands of years ago. Our conversation starts after a short break.
2: Live from NPR News in Washington, I'm Linda Kenyon. The deadline to establish peace talks between the U.S. and Iran expired today, with no negotiations planned and the status of the Strait of Hormuz still in dispute. NPR's Jane Arraf has more.
3: The U.S. and Iran signed a memorandum of understanding in June that called for reaching a final agreement in 60 days. There have been mediation attempts by other countries, but no U.S.-Iranian negotiations since then. Iran says the U.S. isn't serious about negotiating. President Trump has threatened new sanctions against Iran over their restrictions on the Strait of Hormuz. While the June agreement called for the U.S. to begin removing its naval blockade and Iran to allow transit through the key waterway within 30 days, neither of those have happened either. The ceasefire was broken in July with attacks by both the U.S. and Iran. Jane Arraf, NPR News, Amman.
2: The president's envoy and son-in-law, Jared Kushner, held a rare meeting with leaders in Hamas in Egypt yesterday. Today, he's in Israel meeting with Israel's prime minister, Benjamin Netanyahu, in an effort to achieve progress on a plan for post-war Gaza. NPR's Daniel Estrin in Tel Aviv says both sides appear to be at an impasse.
4: And so now the U.S. is pushing this new 15-point roadmap for Hamas to disarm and for Israel to withdraw. And Israel says it will not withdraw from Gaza until Hamas fully disarms. And a big group of Mideast countries is now saying that Israel is the one to blame for obstructing peace efforts. Those group of countries include the ceasefire mediators themselves, Qatar and Egypt. So Kushner is now in Israel. He's meeting Netanyahu to discuss his objections to the plan.
2: It's been 10 months since the ceasefire was declared. Wildfire activity is still high across several states in the western U.S. NPR's Lauren Summer reports some of those states have struggled to pass rules that can help protect communities.
5: As wildfires have become increasingly destructive, researchers have learned how some houses are more likely to survive. It helps when buildings are made with fire-resistant construction materials. It also helps when the flammable vegetation is cleared away from them. California has long-standing rules requiring homeowners to take those steps in areas at risk. But Washington and Oregon have backtracked on efforts to pass the same rules after public pushback. And some western states don't have any statewide rules. Wildfire experts say that patchwork of regulations leaves many places vulnerable. Lauren Summer, NPR News.
2: Hurricane Lala has weakened to a tropical storm after raking Hawaii without making landfall. Rainfall approached 3 feet in some places, turning rivers into raging torrents and threatening mudslides. Tropical storm conditions spread to Maui, Oahu, and Kauai. You're listening to NPR News. Vigils are being held around the UK for Jason Arday, a black British professor found dead after resigning from Cambridge University. Arday denied accusations of plagiarism and lying about his personal achievements. Here's NPR's Fatima Al-Kassab.
6: The head of Cambridge University, Lord Chris Smith, said while accusations of plagiarism should be rigorously investigated, there had been a racist feeding frenzy over Jason Arday. In Cambridge, hundreds gathered at a vigil for the professor. One of his students, Shanaz Khan, addressed the crowd.
7: Today we hear his words, hold his loved ones in our prayers, and promise to seek justice to what was done to him.
6: Tens of thousands of people, including politicians and public figures, have signed a petition calling for a government inquiry into how Arday was treated by the press, describing the coverage as, quote, relentless harassment and a witch hunt. Fatima Al-Kassab, NPR News, London.
2: The BBC is asking a U.S. court for help in getting documents and testimony from members of President Trump's family in connection with the president's $10 billion defamation lawsuit against the British broadcaster. Lawyers say Ivanka Trump and her husband Jared Kushner and Donald Trump Jr. likely have records relevant to the president's claims against the BBC. The broadcaster says it asked the president to accept the subpoenas on his daughter and son-in-law's behalf, or to direct the Secret Service to allow the subpoenas to be served. He refused. I'm Linda Kenyon, NPR News, in Washington.
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9: 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Sunshine mixed with clouds at times today, with daytime highs approaching 90. Winds out of the west, 8 to 15 miles an hour. Slight chance for storms tonight, lows around 73, partly cloudy skies. And that's a look at your forecast from Delmarva Public Media. I'm meteorologist Derek Height. Right now, it's 75 degrees.
0: Forget English or Spanish or Mandarin. Lots of people haven't even heard of what might be the most important language in human history, Proto-Indo-European. Its last native speaker probably died thousands of years ago before it could ever be captured by any system of writing, which would seem to make studying it just slightly less challenging than describing the details of an ice sculpture based on a puddle of water. From KERA in Dallas, this is Think. I'm Chris Boyd. The thing is, there are clues. We know this early language arose somewhere between Europe and Asia and spawned hundreds of linguistic descendants that are still with us today, from Hindi to Russian to Portuguese. And scholars looking to trace those evolutions are finding ways to apply new science, like DNA sequencing, to reconstruct this language that only seems to have vanished. My guest, science writer Laura Spinney, covers all of this in her new book, Proto: How One Ancient Language Went Global. Laura, welcome to Think.
1: Thank you. It's a pleasure to be here.
0: You write that the Big Bang of the Indo-European languages is easily the most important event of the last five millennia in the old world. That is such a wonderfully bold claim. So tell us a little bit about how you arrived at it.
1: Well, because those languages, the Indo-European languages, of which there are about 400 living today, are now spoken by nearly half of humanity. So they're spoken on every inhabited continent today. Even in the ancient world, they were spoken throughout Eurasia. And with the words, with the sounds of those languages, traveled ideas to some extent, stories to some extent. And so that radiation of the early Indo-European languages, you know, shaped the linguistic landscape for sure, but also in some ways the way that people think in those spaces. And after 1492, when the age of exploration got going and the invention of the ocean-going ship and those words, sounds, stories, ideas traveled to other continents, the influence expanded again.
0: At the very start of the book, you share some examples of shared or related words, starting with the Sanskrit word for the most powerful god in the ancient Indian pantheon. Will you take us through that and give us some examples of words that are surprisingly similar across languages?
1: Yeah, it's really important to start with that. You're right, because that's, you know, what people noticed hundreds of years ago and what started the sort of quest for understanding this family and where it came from. So the name for the supreme deity in ancient India was Dyaupita in Sanskrit, in the Sanskrit language. Dyau meaning sky, and Pita meaning father. So you literally translated as sky father, we might say father sky. And the same name, the same deity in many respects, in the Roman pantheon was called Jupiter, which we rendered as English speakers into Jupiter. And the same deity again for the ancient Greeks was Zeus Pater, same meanings of the two words, Zeus, Pater, sky, father. We shortened it obviously to Zeus or Zeus. In fact, they already shortened it. The ancient Greeks sometimes called him Zeus simply. And so you can see over a vast landmass from Italy to Greece to the Indian subcontinent, the same idea, the same name is being repeated just with subtle sound changes.
0: How can we know those common words or concepts derive from a shared ancestral language rather than being like loan words borrowed from nearby or transient populations?
1: Yeah, really important, because language is shaped by both processes, loans and sort of inheritance, vertical and horizontal processes. And in fact, you know, a large part of the work of historical linguists is trying to distinguish those two processes, especially looking backwards into a time when, you know, we have few written texts. But one of the ways they can do it is that there are so-called sound laws. If you think about the vocal tract, you know, the kind of larynx and the mouth and you know, the lips and the tongue, all of that restricts in a certain way the sounds that we can make as human beings and the sounds that we can string together to make a language. And because of those restrictions, there are only certain ways in which sounds and words can diverge from their common ancestors. And that generates a set of laws, and linguists can sort of trace those laws back, sort of backpedal them, if you like, reverse engineer them to understand what might have been the ancestral sounds of the ones that we speak today. And that helps them also to distinguish loans from inheritances, because the loans don't necessarily obey those laws, although once they come into the language, they are forced to. So we have clues as to what kind of influences we're looking at in each case.
0: And how long do scientists think human beings have had the capacity for language of any kind?
1: I would say that the consensus today is that it goes back at least to the beginning of Homo sapiens. But of course, it depends. So that would be, you know, 300,000 years, sorry. But that depends a little bit on how you define language. And it would certainly have been something very different to how we think about language today. Probably in many ways, we might think of it as more primitive. But it is very much a guessing game. Also, of course, we can look at our closest relatives in the primates. That's another source of information. But you can understand, I think, why it's an open debate and why there's plenty of room for divergent opinions in that discussion.
0: So this very ancient grandmother language that we're talking about today is called Proto-Indo-European. And I gather the name tells us something about where scientists think it originated.
1: I mean, so, you know, strictly speaking, it's a hypothetical language because we've got literally no evidence that it existed. The evidence that we have is indirect, which is that we have this family of languages, not only the living Indo-European languages of today, but also historic ones that are now dead, but that we have preserved in text. So, for example, things like Sanskrit, ancient Greek and Latin. And those are similar enough. You know, we gave some examples earlier that linguists recognize a family of languages, and they define a root of that family, which they call Proto-Indo-European, proto simply meaning first, like parental. Obviously, the speakers of that language didn't call it that, and it may have looked much more like a chain of dialects than anything we might call a language today. Because if you think about just one simple reason for that, in the interim, in the thousands of years that separate us from the speakers of that language, we have invented, amongst many other things, nation states. So we have today national languages. And it doesn't take much thought also to see that those national languages rest on spectra of dialects. So there are plenty of different ways of speaking American, for example. Those cohabit quite comfortably most of the time. But in the ancient world, there were no national languages. So the most prominent feature of language would have been these extended dialect chains where, say, from one central settlement to the next, people understood each other, but the settlements at either end of the chain did not.
0: So this language is theoretical, but lots of experts think it existed. And among those who do, some think there might have been only a few dozen living speakers at first. It's extraordinary.
1: Well, yeah, but if you think about somewhere like Papua New Guinea today, which is one of the most linguistically diverse places on Earth in the modern world, You can get whole languages which only have 2,000 or 3,000 speakers there. And that, linguists think, was probably the norm of the ancient world. So, you know, we're talking about languages that had far smaller speaker populations than in our modern world, a very different linguistic landscape. But yes, you're right. There is this idea that the first speakers of the probably dialect rather than language, like one dialect in that chain, that we might call Proto-Indo-European, they spoke a dialect that, because of what happened to them in the subsequent stages of their existence, the fact that they were very successful in an economic way, they were very well adapted to their niche, which meant that their numbers increased, which meant that they radiated and then took that dialect, which then became a language and probably fragmented into its own dialects. They carried that far and wide. And that was the origins of this family, which we still speak today.
0: So it took maybe 1,000 years for the descendants of that language to be spoken across an area that spread from Ireland to India and parts in between. If there were presumably other languages around during that time that were unrelated, do we have any idea why Proto-Indo-European was the one that sort of took over? Like, did it have features that positioned it to spread and evolve, or was this just the matter of the movement of people?
1: Well, first of all, it was an incredibly fast spread at the beginning. I mean, we think that it reached Ireland, the far west of Europe, but within 1,000 years of the first speakers of Proto-Indo-European arriving at the eastern end of Europe. So we usually think of the starting point of the European expansion as Hungary, because that's the western extremity of the Eurasian steppe. So the first speakers of Proto-Indo-European were, the consensus again is, nomads, nomadic herders from the steppe, and they themselves probably did not go further than the steppe. They didn't leave the steppe, the environment to which they were so well adapted. But their descendants, who might have been the mixed offspring of European farmers and these herding people from the steppe, did go further, and they carried both genes and ideas and languages further west. And a similar kind of process was unraveling in the east, going towards India, the subcontinent, and even as far as the frontiers of modern China. So that initial spread was incredibly fast, and it's a massive question as to why it happened so quickly. The explanation now is much more nuanced, much more multifactorial. Violence plays a much smaller part in it, although it surely wasn't absent. But the other important aspect of this story is that the languages would have come into a pool of other languages. So probably in the European case, languages that came out of Anatolia and the Fertile Crescent several thousand years earlier with the first farmers after the Neolithic Revolution. Unrelated languages, at least unrelated in any reasonable time depth. And so there would have been some kind of hybridization. Now, the reason that we say that most Europeans speak Indo-European today is because Indo-European was definitely the dominant influence. But you can detect, and linguists do detect, a sort of substrate that comes from those other languages, and that on a human level would have come into them. If you think about it, the nomads go west. They probably were mainly male to start with. They probably met women locally, farming women who they married with, had children with. And you can understand how the languages might have become mixed through that process, through marriage, through reproduction, through new generations growing up and speaking languages that were predominantly Indo-European but had, you know, many influences from the languages that were spoken there earlier.
0: My guest, Laura Linney, is a science writer. Her new book is called Proto: How One Ancient Language Went Global. You're listening to Think. I'm Chris Boyd. What do we know about why some colonized places hold on to their language of origin while others very quickly convert to speaking the language of their conquerors?
1: I mean, each meeting of languages is in a way an individual event. There probably are rules about, you know, how to explain what language comes out of that, but they're incredibly complex. In fact, at the end of my book, I talk about how AI might help us to sort out some of those influences and effects and see if there are, you know, rules of language change that we can begin to detect in vast bodies of data. But for the moment, it's not really possible. So, you know, you can imagine some factors that might shape it. Do the people who are coming in, are they more numerous than the locals, or are the locals more numerous? Do they come in peace? Do they have technologies that give them some sort of superior edge? Everyone wants to join their gang, so to speak, and do like them and be wealthy and prosperous and have lots of prestige. That would be one reason why people switch languages. But there are all sorts of things. I mean, biologists have begun to detect diseases that were circulating at that time. And there's an idea which is gathering evidence that there might have been some kind of epidemic in Neolithic Europe, either that emerged from the farmers themselves or that was brought in by those steppe nomads and that decimated the local population. And you can imagine in that situation, when sort of large stretches of land were literally vacated because the people were dying, that the incomers, especially if they had some kind of immune protection, which is also looking like a possibility, might have quite easily imposed themselves and their languages in those places.
0: My guest is science writer Laura Spinney. We're talking about her book Proto, How One Ancient Language Went Global. We'll be right back.
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14: 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The county has surrounding waterways on three sides, with public boat ramps and two public beaches. Activities include fishing, hiking, and biking. More information at kentcounty.com/visitors. In Maryland, you're welcome.
0: You're listening to Think. I'm Chris Boyd. Today we're talking about Proto-Indo-European. And if you are listening to this show, you speak a descendant of Proto-Indo-European. My guest is science writer Laura Spinney, who is author of a new book about this called Proto, How One Ancient Language Went Global. We should note here, Laura, there are a handful of very powerful language families, somewhat on par with Proto-Indo-European. How does the modern influence of Indo-European compare with other very big original languages like Sino-Tibetan?
1: Yeah, that's a really good point. So depending on how you define language and define a language family, there are between sort of 150 and 300 language families on Earth. And of those, there's a great imbalance in how many speakers each family has. So there's a top five, which is spoken by most of us. And in those top five, there's some African families. There's the Asian, Afro-Asiatic languages, which include things like Arabic. But the top two are Indo-European and Sino-Tibetan. And the major representative of Sino-Tibetan is Mandarin Chinese. The major representative of Indo-European is the one we're speaking in now, English. Now, Mandarin Chinese has more native speakers than English, but Indo-European as a family has more native speakers than Sino-Tibetan. So they are really kind of vying there for top top slot. And, you know, you can imagine that some tilt in geopolitical powerscape could change the order. It's certainly possible. Because there is, it's this thing we haven't discussed yet, but there is this hugely political dimension to language, always has been. It's inherent in its definition. You can't get away from it, really. But Indo-European is not on its own at the top there.
0: Yeah, what can we know about how the spread of language might also tell us something about the spread of ancient cultures and even cultural identities?
1: So, I mean, languages are highly dynamic. I think that, you know, that was something that 1,000 years ago people didn't acknowledge. They thought their languages were sort of static things and they could preserve them. Today, we don't think that, although I think there's some resistance amongst people to thinking their own languages might be changing and even dying, which is nevertheless a clear fact. We're losing languages quite fast in this world. So languages are dynamic. Languages don't necessarily travel hand in hand with ideas or even with genes. These three things shape each other, genes, ideas, and words, but they don't necessarily travel together. So they can do. For example, there's been some really interesting research lately to show that some of the oldest stories that we tell in Europe might have arrived with those Indo-European speakers who first came in about 5,000 years ago. But there are also stories that are much younger and probably stories that are much older too, and stories probably change faster than languages. So there are the different dynamics to these things. But you can imagine that if you have a word for a concept and that word is handed down, then you might, you know, there are ways in which the language that you speak shape the way that you look at the world. That's not a concrete thing. I mean, there was an idea in the past that the language that you spoke sort of blinkered you in some way as to how you saw the world. And we now know that you can think about things that you don't necessarily have words for. Nevertheless, different languages do push you to think about the world in different ways. They emphasize different aspects of the world. And so, you know, native speakers of English might perceive the world or understand the world quite slightly differently from native speakers of Chinese, which I think is a fascinating idea.
0: I mean, language obviously had benefits for humans who needed to work together to coordinate activities and keep one another alive. Why might storytelling specifically have provided a survival advantage?
1: There are several theories, and it might serve several functions. We are inveterate storytellers as human beings. We've always done it and we can't help ourselves. And there is one idea that it's a way of handing on essential information for survival. So if you look at some of the older stories, the stories told, for example, by Indigenous Australians, you'll find that they're very, or Native Americans indeed, you'll find that they're very tied to the landscape. And they tell you, they pass on information about where you are and how to orientate yourself in that landscape and plants and animals that are found there and that might be dangerous or good to eat or toxic and so on. And so there is this idea that it was a vehicle for survival information. But there's another kind of class of theories that hold that stories are about gluing us together. They're about social cohesion. If you think about the way that stories were recounted traditionally, especially in prehistory before writing, it was bards, it was poets who sang the tales to a group of people, often assembled for a feast, especially in Indo-European traditions. So it was a way of knitting people together, giving them a sort of shared identity. There's even evidence to show that that really good storytellers can have the effect on their audience of synchronizing heartbeats and pulses and even brainwaves. So, you know, there's even research to show that there's a biological basis to this idea of knitting people together and giving them a cohesive identity.
0: Does language diversity track at all with biodiversity around the planet?
1: Yeah, there is evidence for that the richest parts of the world in terms of biodiversity, which would be, generally speaking, the tropics also have the highest linguistic diversity. But there's some kind of nuance to that argument. Again, I come back to the example of Papua New Guinea, which is so interesting because it is sort of this glimpse of how diverse the world might once have been linguistically. And it was once thought that it was the kind of linguistic diversity of PNG mapped quite neatly onto its biological diversity, onto its very variable topography. You know, it has highlands, it has coastal areas, it has every kind of biome basically present on that island within a tropical context. And it turns out that there is no such mapping, and that much of that diversity can be explained better by human behavior, human psychology, and groups essentially wanting to belong to other groups or distinguish themselves from other groups. And there are ethnographers and linguists who have observed that kind of behavior. So it looks as if there are these social processes which are also very powerful in forming our linguistic landscape.
0: I imagine this varies, Laura, but how long might it have taken before, assuming that there was this one language that we now call Proto-Indo-European, how long might it have taken before it evolved into different pockets of speakers so that it was impossible for people who spoke one of these derivatives to understand people who spoke another?
1: Yeah, it's a fascinating idea. So just to be clear, because maybe I was a bit ambiguous earlier, I mean, linguists do generally think that this was a real language spoken in a real place by real people. But maybe those were not, you know, like genetically homogeneous people. Might not even have been people who saw themselves as one society. There might have been sort of related cultures spread out over a certain amount of space, especially since these people who we think spoke that language were very mobile. They were nomadic, and they moved about the landscape all the time. So we're probably, you know, thinking about a dialect chain again. And as I said, they were very successfully adapted to their niche. They were the first to become properly nomadic in that grass steppeland space. And that enabled them with their herds to sort of unlock the huge energy reserves of the steppe for the first time, because their ancestors had been much more tethered to river valleys, essentially. And so what did they do with this energy? They plowed it into more of themselves. They were also very tall and lived quite a long age, by the way. So they radiated, because when you have more people, you need more space, especially when you live off herds. The herds need grazing. So they moved outwards at quite an exceptionally fast rate, in fact. There's a whole sort of side debate about whether they had already domesticated the horse. If they were riding, that would explain how they managed to radiate so fast. They certainly had wagons and wheels and oxen to pull their wagons. So, you know, it was very fast, that first radiation. And consequently, the fragmentation was probably quite fast, because there was no such thing as the internet, no such thing as national borders or writing to sort of slow the change. But just to say that, you know, it can be variable. And when we're looking at these particular people, these speakers of Proto-Indo-European radiating out of their initial homeland cradle, it probably went quite fast.
0: Just as an example of that rule of thumb, we, of course, speak modern English. If we're concentrating really hard, most of us can understand a fair amount of Shakespeare-era English, which came at kind of the tail end of the era of Middle English. Old English, on the other hand, feels mostly like a foreign language. And even in Shakespearean English, there are things that strike us today as not rhyming that would, in fact, have rhymed during Shakespeare's time.
1: Yeah, as you say, we can understand it with concentration. If we go back to Chaucer, it gets a little bit harder again, Middle English. And if we go back to Beowulf, Old English, it's really literally another language. You know, we're talking about a couple of thousands of years there of linguistic evolution. And that's English. I mean, English is several languages in one. You know, we also have the future to look forward to. Will English, you know, evolve again into a language that will be not understandable to those of us who speak it today? It's quite possible.
0: Is there a pattern to the kinds of words within a language that are most likely to change over time, and the ones or the ways of speaking that have the best chance of sticking around through many centuries?
1: There are, yes, there is a kind of core vocabulary that historical linguists talk about, which is the sort of core that doesn't change very much over time and space, or changes less than the rest. And these tend to be very important sort of universal concepts, things that, you know, are the bread and butter of our daily conversation, the nuclear family, father, mother, son, daughter, etc. In the ancient world, the animals with which you lived, perhaps, and of which, you know, on which your survival depended, basic concepts like water, wind, night, star, so necessary for navigation in the old world. So, and body parts, and maybe, you know, numbers, accounting. So these things which, you know, misunderstandings in them, are very difficult to tolerate because it might literally be a matter of life and death, mean that they've been quite stable over time. Other more sort of peripheral vocabulary might have changed more. And I think you could probably say that the words that change the most are the ones that are the taboo words. Mm. You know, we might think of curse words today because they're unsayable. And so they're all often being replaced, circumlocuted, euphemized. You can think of any, you know, ready examples from our modern lexicon of bad language. You know, we're often sort of changing. I can think of frick or fudge, words that that are less sensitive but are replacing an earlier taboo word.
0: My guest, Laura Linney, is a science writer. Her new book is called Proto: How One Ancient Language Went Global. You're listening to Think. I'm Chris Boyd. We should step back for a moment here and talk some more about how scientists can know anything about this language that emerged before anybody had created a system of writing to capture it. I think the oldest alphabet is like 3,500 years old. Tell us about this process of hunting down the ghost of a language that has not existed in its original form for thousands of years.
1: Yeah. So I suppose the concept of an Indo-European family, though the shape of that family has changed over time. But the first kind of inkling that there might have been related families of this line is about 200 years old. It's older than that because you can start with, for example, Dante in the Middle Ages, who recognized similarities across the descendants of Latin, you know, French, Spanish, Italian, and so on. And he had quite a challenge on his hands in persuading his contemporaries that these languages had diverged from Latin, that there had been linguistic evolution, that even if you couldn't see that evolution happening in your lifetime, you know, just like you couldn't notice a person growing up, it was still happening. In fact, people laughed him pretty much out of town. But gradually that idea took hold, and people began to notice resemblances wider than what is now an individual branch of the Indo-European family, so the Italic or Latin branch, the Romance branch. They began to see resemblances between, for example, the Germanic branch and the Italic branch, the Celtic branch and the Germanic branch. People got very excited about resemblances, echoes, if you like, between Latin, Greek and Sanskrit, because, of course, they cover such a huge geographical space. So things like pater in Latin, meaning father, and pita in Sanskrit, deus and deva, Raja and Rex, these similarities which seemed to them could not be coincidental. So gradually there was born this concept of a family, that this family had 12 main branches. I think we've listed most of them, but Baltic, Slavic, Germanic, Greek, Albanian, Armenian, Iranic, Indic, what have I left out? I definitely left out some because
0: Celtic,
1: the fingers. but there are 12 main branches. Yes, of course, I've missed out Anatolian and Tocharian, both of which have long been dead, but are nevertheless very important members of this family. Anatolian, of which the main representative was Hittite. Hittite was the first Indo-European language to be written down. We had traces of Hittite words going back to 2000 BC, 4,000 years. You have to wait another roughly 500 years before you see the next oldest Indo-European languages to be written down, which are ancient Greek and Sanskrit. And then Latin first sort of hoves into view in text around 500 BC. So those are the first written traces of Indo-European. But there is a big gap between the date when we think that Proto-Indo-European was spoken about 5,000 years ago, about 3,000 BC, and those first written traces in the daughter languages 1,000 years later. So the evidence is sparse, and there's a lot of extrapolation that goes on. Luckily, we have, of course, all the living Indo-European languages as well as those historic ones. And so, you know, historical linguists have enough to work on to start to trace out the contours of that family and even to start to reconstruct the common ancestor, the last common ancestor.
0: My guest is science writer Laura Spinney. We're talking about her book, Proto, How One Ancient Language Went Global. We'll be right back.

0: I'm Stephen Dubner. On the next Freakonomics Radio, some of the biggest technology players are looking to move AI into space.
1: You have very different regulatory regimes. 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
0: In this new space race, who gets to make the rules?
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5: This is Think. I'm Chris Boyd. Today we're talking about the language that forms the basis for hundreds of languages spoken today, Proto-Indo-European. My guest, science writer Laura Spinney, has written a book about this called Proto, How One Ancient Language Went Global. Laura, what is the difference between a language that truly goes extinct over time and one that evolves into a different form?
6: Yeah, it's a good question. It's a gray line. I mean, you might say, for example, that the languages that predated the Indo-European languages in Europe, the languages of the first farmers to come into the continent, are extinct. And yet, you know, this substrate is detectable in the Indo-European languages of words that came into them from those much older languages. You could look at Basque, which is a relic of those older languages in Europe, protected a little bit by its mountain domain there in the Pyrenees, and now heavily affected by the Indo-European languages around it, but still recognizably Basque, recognizably different, a language isolate in the modern world. And are they extinct? There are relics, there are traces in the languages that we speak. You could even, you know, there are probably traces of some of the oldest human languages ever spoken in the languages that we speak today. We just don't necessarily have the tools to detect them. So when, you know, when babies are growing up and listening to the sounds around them, the speech sounds around them, they are unwittingly filtering in a way and taking the most useful aspects of those languages, and they're always infinitesimally changing those languages. That's one of the main drivers of linguistic change, is simply new generations growing up and learning them. And that would have been a great motor of linguistic evolution over time. And so it's an unceasing process. And where you place the line for one language ending and a new one beginning is to some extent arbitrary.
5: Is there any way to know how common it is that languages that die because they're spoken by smaller geographically isolated populations, as opposed to they die because of the encroachment of like more commonly used languages that younger people start speaking in addition to their mother tongue?
6: I mean, I think that there's many, many different ways that language change can come back. I mean, you could look at something

0: came in, they had relatively little immunity to against it. So it was a complete catastrophe in those islands, and some of the languages were simply snuffed out with the population, sadly. And if you think about, you know, go to the other extreme in a language like English, I mean, English is very clearly fragmenting and diverging quite fast at the moment, to the extent that, you know, you can sometimes see the different variants of English subtitling each other on TV because, you know, they don't understand each other. But this is different, again, from the sort of explosion of Latin into the Romance languages that happened, you know, hundreds of years ago, because the average citizen or subject of the Roman Empire would have been illiterate, whereas today we have a standard written language of English, which is shared by all the speakers of the different variants, and that is kind of holding it together into one language to some extent. So different processes are at work today.
1: So talk more about how advances in DNA sequencing are telling us about the movement of language around the planet. Are scientists typically relying on people who live in a certain place and give samples because their ancestors have lived there a long time, or are they taking DNA samples from the bones of ancient bodies that are found?
0: Both, but the latter has really come into its own in the last decade or couple of decades. So, I mean, to go back a step, obviously, when we're talking about a language, as in the case of Proto-Indo-European that was spoken before writing, we have no written text to get at it. So we have to use other tools to try and understand where it was, who it was spoken by, and how it spread. And archaeologists have long collaborated with linguists in this task, in that you can see through archaeology the spread of ideas and culture, and you can perhaps infer quite a lot about, you know, because language is often spread with culture, but you can't necessarily tell about the movement of people. So genetics is a really powerful third tool in this quest, because it can shed light on, you know, for example, how this person in this ancient cemetery is related to that person in that ancient cemetery, and therefore you can detect that there was some migration between the two. And migration turns out to have been really common in the ancient world. It was probably, you know, the main motor of language spread and dispersal. So, you know, and in you can then kind of sort of triangulate with the archaeology, with the linguistics, and very often you find that the spread of people, the spread of ancient migrants, maps quite well to the diaspora of ancient languages. That's also the case with Indo-European. So, you know, it's not perfect, it's indirect, but in this triangulation, we have a quite a powerful tool to, you know, a torch to shine on those ancient languages. And to, you know, get back to your question, we can also see traces of those movements in modern populations, of course, but the thing about looking in modern populations is that later movements sort of dilute earlier ones. So before you get very far back, you lose the signal. You can't really see what was happening because, you know, it's crowded out by more recent movements. So the ability to extract DNA from ancient remains and, you know, differentiate it from modern contamination and analyze it, which has only really become widely possible in the last decade, has really transformed this field of understanding ancient languages, and is indeed the reason that I wrote my book.
1: Can language offer any clues about the spread of technologies like smelting or the wheel or whatever the case may be that artifacts alone can't answer?
0: I mean, when you use a tool, for example, or a technology, you need a way to talk about it. And that holds for farming, for the animals you're domesticating, as much as for the, you know, the furnace and the metal and the specific artisanal tools that you're using to, you know, hammer a piece of copper into an awl or a dagger or a piece of jewelry. But the thing is that, so yes, there is some, you know, parallel development of vocabulary and culture and technology. But we're quite good also as human beings at recycling, old words. So the very simple example I give in my book is that mouse, in English, which comes from the Latin moose, can mean, both a small furry rodent, which is the only thing it meant to the Romans, or it can mean the cursor that you use to move, you know, the device that you use to move the cursor around your computer screen. So we have hijacked that word and given it a second meaning, because we had this new concept of that device, which we needed to give a name in order to be able to talk about it. So one of the sort of corollaries of this is that when hysteria

0: classical linguists are looking back and trying to understand what was the word, what was the world inhabited by those speakers of the of an ancient reconstructed language, they have to be very careful that they don't map the wrong meaning onto a word and attribute technologies to those people that they might not have had, or indeed deprive them of technologies that they did have, because all of that will go towards where we place them in space and in time, and we might make errors in those assumptions and in those conclusions.
1: Laura, given the many different ways we use vowels and consonants in all the languages descended from Proto-Indo-European, is there any way to guess what it might have sounded like?
0: Yes. I mean, when historical linguists reconstruct it, they're reconstructing every aspect of it, not just the words, the vocabulary, but also the sound and the grammar. And so there have been many attempts over time to, speak in that language. There are recordings you can find online. There's a lot of disagreement over it. I mean, it's hugely controversial because, if you think that we can't even know what Occitan, a language that was widely spoken in France in the Middle Ages, what it sounded like, and how it changed from village to village. We're going back thousands of years earlier and we have no written texts. So it's that much more difficult. But there have been attempts, and it follows these same rules, this comparative method where you're looking at the sounds across different but related languages and trying to understand how, following the sound laws, those might have descended from a word spoken in a certain way.
1: I can easily understand how pronunciations and even words would morph over time as different populations evolve different versions of a language. What do we know, though, about why grammatical rules are so varied among languages with a common ancestor?
0: Because they can be, in a word. There are choices that are made over time, and often those choices are the result of historical events. So one of the messages that I try to get home through my book is that languages are sort of time capsules. They reflect their own journeys through the world. And if you think about Hittite, one of the Anatolian languages that died out more than 1,000 years before the Common Era, before the birth of Christ, that was a language that came into the Anatolian Peninsula, or its ancestor did, from outside, and that absorbed much of the vocabulary of the languages that it met there, unrelated languages, but it imposed its grammar on them. The elements that they absorbed then forced other changes in their language so that it could work as a structural whole. And so these are, some of the ways in which a grammar must adapt to influences from outside, and that has happened since the beginning and is continuing to happen today.
1: My guest is science writer Laura Spinney. We're talking about her book, Proto, How One Ancient Language Went Global. You're listening to Think. I'm Chris Boyd. So do linguists think they can estimate the timing of the arrival of different languages that grew out of Proto-Indo-European? Like, did ancient Greek exist long before Old English?
0: They can date these things by cross-referencing. So they have this idea of linguistic evolution, of when different languages sounded, had different sounds, and then they can cross-reference that with historical texts. They can cross-reference that with the archaeological record to see, when people might have been splitting, when people might have thought of their languages as different, and so on. And so, yes, they can start to put dates on that linguistic evolution, and that's how they start to construct their family trees. But again, it's a little bit of an art, a little bit of a science, and there's a lot of controversy in the construction of those trees. And anyway, the trees are, in some ways a simplification of reality. We spoke right at the beginning about how languages are shaped by borrowing, by loans and horizontal processes, as well as by vertical inheritance processes. And a tree only captures the vertical part of that, the inheritance part of that.
1: When it comes to modern technologies, I mean, we have the internet and a lot is written down, but we can also hear one another speak languages with an ease that humans have never had before. Are these records we're creating of how people speak slowing down or speeding up the way languages evolve?
0: Probably both. I mean, there are some very slowing processes at work now. Writing, I mean, we've only had widespread literacy for a couple of centuries. If you think about that in relation to the fact that the Indo-European languages are what, 5,000, 6,000 years old, and language itself 300,000 years old at least, probably. Though that is controversial, then, literacy is a very new invention, as are nation states, just a couple of centuries old. And these are all things that are sort of forcing language to standardize and to not change very much. But at the same time, you can see how the internet is giving rise to new sort of nooks and crannies in linguistics. Little archipelagos where people speak their own code languages, that's possible. And also, public popular culture, take for example the huge popularity of Afrobeats music or even just rap music, how that spreads through the internet. So and takes a certain form of language with it. So popular culture can be a huge driver for what might be originally quite marginalized variants of a language, and can, blast them around the world. And there are always these two, at the kind of very macro level, there are two big forces which are in tension, which are always shaping language, and they're very human, and language is a human tool, of course. It's our oldest tool. The first one is our desire to belong and, to communicate with each other, and that's what, drives us to find a lingua franca, a common language, a common way of communicating. And then there's our desire to belong to our own group, to differentiate our group from the out-group. And that is the force that pushes us to distinguish our language from other people's languages. So these two forces are always in tension, and the relative, power of one or other depends on the historical context and on the context in which people, speakers of different languages meet. But they are both always present to some extent.
1: Science writer Laura Spinney is author of the book Proto: How One Ancient Language Went Global. Laura, thank you so much for making time to talk about this.
0: It's been a pleasure. Great conversation. Thank you.
1: 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Again, I'm Chris Boyd. Thanks for listening. Have a great day.
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3: Data centers for AI are under construction at a frantic pace all over the country, and the opposition to them is mounting. 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
9: They are conservatives. They are progressives. They are moderates. There's something else going on. They're saying, what the hell are we doing? Why am I aiding these large corporations owned by the wealthiest people in the world who could care less about me? Let's stand up.
3: That's all ahead today on the New Yorker Radio Hour, right after the news.
10: Live from NPR News in Washington, I'm Linda Kenyon. The USS George Washington is heading to the Middle East to replace the USS Abraham Lincoln, which has been at sea for more than 8 months. The Lincoln has been at the center of concerns over mental health issues, as well as lack of fresh food and supplies. Reporter Steve Walsh with member station WHRO says the transition could still take some time.
11: USS George Washington is now on its way to relieve USS Lincoln with their 5,000 sailors. It's hard to pinpoint when the Washington will arrive. Normally, you would expect both carriers to remain in the region for a week or so, but a Navy official who wasn't authorized to speak publicly told me that there is no standard handoff period, so the Lincoln could leave rather quickly once USS Washington arrives in the region.
10: The U.S. Supreme Court has rebuffed President Trump for a second time, declining to hear his appeal of a $5 million verdict in favor of E. Jean Carroll. A jury had found Trump liable for sexually abusing and defaming the former magazine columnist. Opening statements are scheduled to begin in Las Vegas today in the trial of the man accused of playing a key role in the 1996 murder of rap artist Tupac Shakur. Steve Futterman reports.
12: Prosecutors will accuse Dwayne Davis, a former powerful gang leader, of orchestrating the killing. He will not be accused of pulling the trigger, but rather putting together all the elements that ended with Shakur being shot. The key evidence will be Davis's own words in interviews and in a 2019 memoir where he says he supplied the gun used in the murder and was in the car that drove up alongside Shakur. The defense is expected to claim that Davis was fabricating and embellishing. Shakur's cousin, William Lassane, does not believe the explanation.
13: Of course, he's going to evade accountability by saying that he embellished for the last 15 years.
12: Davis now also claims he wasn't even in Las Vegas the night of the killing. For NPR News, I'm Steve Futterman in Las Vegas.
10: China's exports are booming despite tariffs from the U.S. and Europe, but the latest government numbers show the rest of the economy is sluggish.
14: Many economists say China needs its consumers to spend, but the bulk of them have their wealth in real estate. Real estate investment dropped 19% in the first 7 months of the year, and home prices remain down. Homeowners feel poorer and are more cautious about spending. Retail sales, which is a proxy for consumption, was stagnant last month, growing at just 0.6% year-on-year. It also didn't help that there were heavy rainfall and strong winds hitting large parts of China in July, forcing factories and ports to shut. Tens of thousands of people were evacuated from their homes. Another reason people hesitate to spend? Unemployment remains high at 5.2% in July. Jennifer Pak, NPR News, Beijing.
10: You're listening to NPR. Actress Hayden Panettiere, best known for her TV roles in the sci-fi series Heroes and later Nashville, has died. NPR's Duhwale Saikautau has this remembrance.
15: Panettiere was a former child star who began her career doing commercials. Her movie debut was as the voice of Dot in Pixar's A Bug's Life. At 10 years old, she worked alongside Denzel Washington in Remember the Titans as the sassy daughter of Washington's assistant coach.
16: What do you want?
17: Is Coach Yost here?
16: We're busy. Interviewing for head coaching jobs. Got 11 offers and certainly no time for you.
15: Her popularity grew with her TV roles in Heroes and Nashville, as well as the Scream franchise. Recently, she released a memoir titled This Is Me, A Reckoning. Her father called her an incredible light and a force of nature who brought immeasurable love and joy to all who knew her. Duhwale Saikautau, NPR News.
10: A child safety trial against Meta begins in federal court this week in California. The lawsuit accuses the social media giant of contributing to the youth mental health crisis by knowingly and deliberately designing features that get children addicted to its online platforms. It also claims that Meta routinely collects data on children under 13 without first getting their parents' consent. States are seeking extensive financial damages that could total more than $1 trillion. I'm Linda Kenyon, NPR News in Washington.
18: 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Since 1946, AU has supported the First Amendment right of freedom of religion. 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
3: Welcome to The New Yorker Radio Hour. I'm David Remnick. Just about everybody in America seems to be up in arms about AI data centers. Everybody except for the diehard AI boosters, the tech moguls themselves, and of course, this guy.
20: You have to convince your community how great these things. You can't fight it. You have to go with it. And you're going to have all that protection, and we're giving you automatic protection, but you're going to make a tremendous amount of money, you're going to reduce taxes, and you're going to have something that if you don't have it, everybody else wants it.
3: What's wrong with data centers? Even the simplest AI queries require quite a lot of computing power. So the data centers to house all those processors are gigantic. They consume vast amounts of electricity and water. One proposed data center in Utah, just one, would need over 16 billion gallons of water a year. That's the estimate. And that's in a state suffering from a chronic drought. New York has passed a moratorium on data centers, and 14 other states have considered similar restrictions. The anger about data center construction is rising in towns and counties all over the country. And on today's program, I'm going to talk with two leaders of the opposition to data centers. Later in this hour, I'll talk with Aaron Brockovich, but first I'm joined by Senator Bernie Sanders of Vermont. Now, Sanders has brought legislation to the Senate that calls for a moratorium on data centers nationwide. It's not a ban. It's a temporary freeze on new construction, and it allows for more research and more government input. It hasn't been voted on yet.
21: That is why today we are announcing legislation to impose a moratorium on the construction of new AI data centers until strong national safeguards are in place.
3: Sanders has been very concerned about artificial intelligence, mainly because of the threat it poses to many kinds of jobs. And last week, you sent a letter to the CEOs of the major AI companies telling them to, quote, avoid disaster, stop building machines that humans cannot control.
22: How are you?
3: I'm great. Senator Sanders, welcome to the Radio Hour.
22: Thank you.
3: Back in March, almost a half a year ago, you and Alexandria Ocasio-Cortez put forward the AI Data Center Moratorium Act. What led to your action?
22: Well, there were a couple of fundamental reasons. Number one, it was clear to us that these very large big tech corporations owned by some of the wealthiest people in the world were just shoving their way through small communities and doing significant environmental damage, raising electric rates, threatening scarce water supplies in some cases. And I thought it was important to put out to make it clear that was unacceptable. But in addition to that, I was worried, and I think Alexandria is as well, that this AI and robotics revolution is moving so quickly. It is so transformative that we have got to slow it down. It is going to impact every man, woman, and child. And I got involved in this, to be honest with you, not because I'm a tech nerd, but because I looked around me and I said, wait a minute, this stuff is moving lightning fast. And who is standing up and saying, what is this impact going to mean? What is it going to mean to workers, to our environment, to our kids, to our privacy, to our democracy? What is it going to mean in terms of the possibility of an existential threat if AI becomes smarter than human beings. So I'm asking these questions. I'm reading stuff. I'm talking to people. And I go down to the floor of the Senate, virtually no serious discussion. So I think the most important point is slow it down. We got to make AI and robotics work for ordinary people, not just to make Elon Musk and Zuckerberg even richer than they are.
3: So the point is not just to slow down the construction of data centers and the potential damage they do in terms of the environment, water, as you mentioned, electrical bills. It's also to slow the process entirely. Who are you talking to? What kind of information are you getting about AI and its dangers and what you may see as its benefits as well? And who should decide these questions?
22: I have talked to a whole lot of people.
3: Mm-hmm.
22: A number of months ago, I went to California where I talked to a lot of these guys, very smart guys. I talked to Mr. Hinton, Dr. Hinton, who is, as you know, one of the godfathers, Jeffrey Hinton, one of the godfathers of AI. We did a town meeting at Georgetown. And he told me, he said, look, Senator, AI will sooner or later become smarter than human beings. And it is then likely that human beings will lose control over AI, which could be an existential threat to the planet. And you know, David, what you're seeing, what have we seen in the last week? We have seen from OpenAI, we've seen from Anthropic, we've seen from Meta, that they have lost control of some of their models that have hacked into other entities. So you got all of these threats there, and we cannot allow Mr. Musk and a handful of multi-billionaires to determine the future of humanity.
3: You mentioned you talked to Jeffrey Hinton, who is profiled at great length in The New Yorker, and you're absolutely right. He was a godfather of AI in some senses and also one of the people who stand up now to talk in warning about it. Do you ever talk to the Zuckerbergs and the Musks and those kind of people to get their input?
22: I talked to Altman.
3: Yeah.
22: I talked to Altman.
3: That's a conversation I would love to have been a fly on the wall for. Tell me about your conversation with Sam Altman.
22: It wasn't all that exciting. Altman is, I think, a very good salesman.
3: Uh-huh.
22: He is, he's selling his product.
3: What did he say to you?
22: What he says is that, literally, I think the same day or day before or later, he was to see Donald Trump. So the idea that he goes to see Trump, he goes to see Sanders. Wow, that's great,
3: Yeah.
22: He's talking to everybody. But I think, what he wants to do, I think he's talking about, as Trump is, well, we're going to have American share in the wealth and we're going to give them 5% of our profits and so forth and so on. And that's kind of what he was talking about. Meanwhile, OpenAI and the other AI entities are spending huge amounts of money in campaign contributions through their super PAC to make sure that Congress does not do what should be done. But David, here's the bottom line to me. Take a deep breath. Take a look at what AI and robotics can do economically in terms of displacing millions and millions of workers. Okay? That's a fact. Now, no one knows exactly what the rollout is, when, how, what. It will displace millions of workers. Are we prepared for that? No, we are not. It will have an emotional an impact on the mental health of our kids. All right? You got kids now who's spending 5-10 hours a day on their screens. You have 40% of kids age 2 and younger who have tablets now. All right? This is re-altering the brains of our kids. Reading skills are declining. Writing skills are declining. Cognitive capabilities are in declining. AI will only exacerbate that. I think make it worse. Privacy rights. Hey, go to the doctor's office. Go to the, have a bank account. Send out an email. Somebody will know what you are doing. What are we going to do about that? Protect privacy rights. Democracy. I don't know if you've had that experience. I've had the experience. Deep fakes. You know what a deep fake is?
3: Of course.
22: All right. They do it really well. Somebody could take me on your show right now and transform every word that I said, right? And people say, why did Bernie Sanders say that? Why did he say how much he, loves Donald Trump, I'm surprised to hear that. How the hell are we going to know the difference, what is true and what is false?
3: I think you're probably hearing Senator Sanders in conversations with people like Sam Altman, that if the United States acts too slowly, then the Chinese will win the AI revolution. Can I guess that that was one of the things he said to you?
22: Yeah, it was. And, you know, that's the usual line. Well, I am very happy to tell you, a number of months ago, I did a public meeting here on Capitol Hill in the visiting center. We had hundreds of people coming out. And you know what we did? We had two leading AI scientists from the United States and two scientists from China beaming in. Mm-hmm. And boy, did I get criticized for that. Imagine having American scientists talking to Chinese scientists. And of course, that is going on all the time anyhow. But we made it public. We had this public meeting. And I'm happy to say that, or maybe we should be scared, that even the Trump administration, which criticized me for that meeting, is now planning to meet with the Chinese because of what I suspect are legitimate concerns about existential threats. Which takes me back to an issue again. Literally, in the last couple of weeks, we have had AI models breaking away mm-hmm. from human control. That's just the last few weeks. David, that is now.
3: Understood.
22: If we don't deal with this stuff, what's going to be the case next year, 5 years from now?
3: You've also proposed an American AI Sovereign Wealth Fund Act.
22: I did.
3: So talk to me about that. How would that play a role in the effort you're describing?
22: All right. Two important factors there, one more important than the other. The first is the foundation of AI is human knowledge, right? The discussion that you and I are having this very moment will end up on the internet, will end up within the AI world. It'll be part of the zillions of other aspects of human knowledge, et cetera, et cetera. It strikes me that if we as human beings create the foundation of what AI stands on, the people who do it should get benefits, financial benefits from that. And that's what a sovereign wealth fund would do. If AI profits, as I suspect it will, I want the American people to benefit from that, not just Mr. Musk and Mr. Zuckerberg. Second of all, more importantly, when we have 50% ownership of the major AI companies, which is what the sovereign fund does, what it does is put public representation on the boards of every major company. So if a company comes forward and says, you know, we got this great idea, companies want it, we can eliminate 5 million jobs in the next year, somebody in the public will say, sorry, that is not what you can do. The public will have a voice there, be able to stop bad things, stop the undermining of our democracy, et cetera, et cetera. So the two goals of that one, more importantly, have the public representative on these AI companies to stop bad things from happening. Second of all, to the degree that money is being made, I want AI profits to benefit ordinary Americans, not just Mr. Musk and Mr. Bezos.
3: One of the alarming aspects, and there are many, about data centers is that local and state officials have been signing non-disclosure agreements in deals with data and AI companies. For example, the governor of Louisiana is reported to have signed an NDA with Meta, Mark Zuckerberg's outfit, on a $50 billion data center campus. Is it legal for government officials to sign an NDA? What is the existence of these NDAs?
22: Well, David, we're living in a moment where the law is not all that relevant anymore. We have a president who kind of doesn't believe in the Constitution or the rule of law. I'm afraid his views have spread down to other Republicans. But what I would say, whether it's legal or not, I don't know. What I would say is if you're a small town, all right, and you got some volunteer members of the Board of Selectmen, right? These are guys who work for a living. They come to a meeting once a week. They volunteer the time. And suddenly you got some multi-zillion-dollar company with 18 lawyers and accountants coming in and say, we have a deal for you. And all you got to do is sign right here, and you're going to get, you know, money for, you know, property tax relief or schools or whatever you want. Mm-hmm. Just sign right here. You know, these are ordinary people taking on some of the largest corporations in the world. Not quite a fair fight. But what we have seen in the last many months, it's quite unbelievable, is you've seen a grassroots resistance that I think the big tech oligarchs never expected.
3: That's what I want to ask you about. How much is this picking up steam as an issue? God knows there's such a range of issues in this Trump era to focus on the left or anywhere else, how much has data centers picked up steam
22: as a galvanizing issue? Yeah, you're absolutely right. There are a million issues that are out there. I mean, every day my office is dealing with 10 different issues. But I think what AI and these data centers have done has given people who often feel powerless, you know, what are they going to do about oligarchy in America? What are they going to do about a corrupt campaign finance system with a healthcare collapse in America? But you know what? Some company wants to come in and destroy your local environment. You know what? We can fight back. And boy, I'm sure you've seen some of these videos of local people taking on their poor little, city councils. My God, mayors getting thrown out of office, all that stuff. I think people feel some sense of empowerment that they can actually stop something. But I think also, and maybe I'm wrong in this, but I don't think I am. What folks are saying is, look, I don't want this colossus to be in my backyard. It's ugly. It's disgusting. It's taking farmland. It's destroying our environment, water, electric rates, noise, heat, all that stuff. That's real. But I think in the back of the minds of many of these folks, and by the way, they are conservatives, they are progressives, they are moderates. There's something else going on. They're saying, what the hell are we doing? What is this going to contribute to? Is this going to result in my kid not being able to have a job? Is this going to result in, you know, my not having any privacy? Why am I aiding these large corporations owned by the wealthiest people in the world who could care less about me? Let's stand up.
3: I'm speaking with Bernie Sanders, the independent senator from Vermont. We'll continue this conversation in just a moment. This is the New Yorker Radio Hour.

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1: 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I'm Elizabeth Axad for Delmarva Public Media.
2: So are the midterms about progressives versus establishment Democrats or about anti-incumbency? Nothing's that simple with our politics, but we know how all voters want change. And change looks dramatically different depending on where you are in the country and where you are in the political spectrum. We'll talk about that and other lessons from the latest primaries. I'm David Green. Join Moa Lathy, Jonah Goldberg, and me for Left, Right, and Center.
3: This is the New Yorker Radio Hour. I'm David Remnick, and I've been speaking today with Senator Bernie Sanders. Sanders consistently polls as one of the most popular politicians in the country, and he's taken up a cause that cuts across party lines, resistance to data centers that are being built all across the United States. Sanders has been in Congress since 1991, so he saw the rise of the internet from the vantage point of Capitol Hill, and I wanted to ask him about how the government has dealt with disruptive innovation in the past. How is this different from other historical instances in which there's rapid technological change? I don't mean, you know, horse and buggy movement, but the rise of the automobile, the rise of electricity, the rise of the internet. But I have to tell you, Senator Sanders, when I would watch congressional hearings about the internet, I did not have any great faith in the in our elected representatives and their knowledge of what the internet was about. This was exemplified by watching a member, I don't remember if it was a senator or congressman, I believe it was a senator, asking the head of Facebook how they made money, not understanding a thing about these technologies. And they sounded like, you'll forgive me, the way my kids treat me with technology, or I would have treated my parents, with a certain kind of, you know, eyebrow lifted condescension. And then they just went to town and did whatever the hell they wanted. And it resulted in one of the great transformations of human consciousness and behavior in the history of civilization. And it wasn't at all tempered by the efforts of our elected legislators.
4: Well, I mean, you're discussing a very significant reality. The way I see it is that you have this extraordinarily transformational technology. You know, you talked about electricity. We can talk about the Industrial Revolution, profound impacts. But it took place over a period of years.
3: Right.
4: I think the difference about this one, David, it is moving much more rapidly than any other technological change. And it's going to impact us in every aspect of our life, from our who we are as human beings and how we relate to each other, not to mention the economy and privacy and democracy and all the rest of that stuff. Number two, I mean, and then you pose a real concern. This is pretty complicated stuff, you know? And I can absolutely guarantee you that most members of the United States Senate are not, you know, steeped in the kind of knowledge that, in fact, we should have. And I include myself in that. It's complicated stuff. But I think at the least that we can do is call upon those people who do know what the impact of AI and robotics will be to help us design guardrails which make certain that these technologies work for ordinary people, not just enrich the very rich. That seems to me the goal that we've got to achieve.
3: I gather you recently met with Aaron Brockovich to talk about data centers. What was that conversation like? Probably different than
4: I like her a lot. I mean,
3: different than with Sam Altman.
4: Yeah, very different. She's an heroic figure, and I think she expressed to me her real surprise. I think she got into this kind of fairly recently, that people started calling her from all over the country. They were conservatives, they were progressives, and they said, we need help in organizing, in stopping these data centers, which are going to have such a destructive impact on our communities. I like Aaron a whole lot.
3: Considering the complexity and the technological nature of the question we were just talking about, does that also signal to you that it's time for a change of generations in our in the Senate, in the Congress, in the presidency as well?
4: Well, there's always folks who are saying, you know what we need to change the country? We need more young people. We need more blacks. We need more gays. We need more women. We need more this. And I believe in all that stuff. And I've probably done as much as anybody in the United States Senate to get young people involved in the political process with some success. But this is not a quote-unquote, and it is also clear that younger people understand the impact of this technology better than older people. That's true, too. But at the end of the day, it's not generational. It's ideological. It's which side you are on. Mm-hmm. So you have plenty of young people here who are saying, yes, let's give the big tech companies everything they want. We got to take on China. Let's go to war with Iran. Let's give tax breaks to the billion. I'm young. I'm the new generation. And you got a lot of us old fogies saying, maybe that's not a great idea. Yeah. So I think we don't want to get caught. We do want young people in the process. Absolutely. And I run around the country trying to do that. But we need people who are prepared to stand up for the working class of this country, to protect our environment, to protect our constitution, to end bigotry, et cetera, et cetera. So to me, I don't look at it as generational. I look at it as ideological. Which side are you on? Are you on the side of the working class of this country? And as you may know, we just had some elections in Michigan the other day, which I think indicate that maybe the American people are in agreement.
3: We certainly did. And we had on Abdul El-Sayed a couple of weeks ago, and he was heading toward what seemed like a 10 or 15 point victory, and he won by 1 point, and he underperformed with working class voters and voters of color, despite a very populist message. How do you interpret that?
4: Well, let me tell you something. I would look at it again, David, in a slightly different way. I happen to think that his victory was the most extraordinary and impressive political victory in the modern history of the United States of America.
5: Don't get it twisted. I love America. I know exactly what America did for me. I saw it with a front row seat to what my life should have been but for America. But I love America enough to understand that America ought to be America for all of her children. I didn't have to go 15 hours.
4: Now you tell me, you study these things, right? All right, and I want your opinion. Think back. You tell me of a candidate, a major candidate in a big race, primary, Senate primary, who took on the entire leadership of his own state of Michigan, Democratic leadership, took on the Democratic leadership nationally here in Washington, took on $70 million of super PAC and special interest funding, okay? Took on various levels of bigotry because he happens to be a Muslim, and he won the election. I have never seen a candidate take on all of that opposition and win an election. So to me, it was an extraordinarily impressive victory. Now, I got to tell you something about polling in Michigan. When I ran for president in 2016, literally the day before the election, we were told all about, Bernie, you're 20, 30 points down. You can't win. You know what? We got out of Michigan. We went someplace else because we know we can lose. Ended up, we won. We had to hold a press conference someplace else to announce our victory in Michigan. I don't know what goes on with polling in Michigan, but please do not underestimate.
3: I'm not underestimating at all, but I'm asking a very specific question about where he performed best and where he underperformed.
4: Yeah, and that's fair. But I think what you're going to see is, you know, he was up against a popular governor. The governor came out against him.
3: But it's similar to New York City. I mean, Mamdani did great, but black voters actually did. He underperformed with them.
4: Well, we will see what happens in the general election. I suspect that you're going to see a very strong coming together. And Haley Stevens, by the way, was very gracious in her concession speech.
3: She was.
4: And she understands, as I do, that now is the time that we come together to defeat the most dangerous president in the history of the United States. And I think, without any doubt, the black community will be there, the Latino community will be there, the working class community will be there. And to the degree that I can be of help to Abdul, I certainly intend to do that.
3: Senator Sanders, I appreciate your time. Thank you so much.
4: Thank you.
3: Senator Bernie Sanders, you can read a terrific piece about his early life and political evolution by staff writer Jill Lepore at NewYorker.com. And of course, you can subscribe to The New Yorker there as well, NewYorker.com. We'll continue on the movement against data centers in a conversation with the activist Erin Brockovich. She joins us in just a moment. This is The New Yorker Radio Hour.
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2: 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I'm David Green. 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
3: This is the New Yorker Radio Hour. I'm David Remnick. The name Erin Brockovich has been synonymous with a fighter taking on big polluters. And, of course, many of us remember her from the film, which dramatized a landmark case against a California utility, Pacific Gas and Electric, which had poisoned the groundwater in a small town. Julia Roberts played Erin Brockovich.
8: These people don't dream about being rich. They dream about being able to watch their kids swim in a pool without worrying that they'll have to have a hysterectomy at the age of 20, like Rosa Diaz, a client of ours, or have their spine deteriorate like Stan Bloom, another client of ours. So before you come back here with another lame-ass offer, I want you to think real hard about what your spine is worth, Mr. Walker, or what you might expect someone to pay you for your uterus, Miss Sanchez. Then you take out your calculator and you multiply that number by 100. Anything less than that is a waste of our time. By the way, we had that water brought in special for you folks. Came from well in Hinckley.
3: Erin Brockovich has been involved in other major cases against polluters since then, and she runs a research firm that consults for lawyers. Earlier this year, she began receiving emails from people worried about the construction of AI data centers, something that's happening at a frenetic pace all over the country. Erin Brockovich.
9: Hey.
3: How are you?
9: How are you?
3: Good.
9: Good. How are you?
3: I'm good. You making some good trouble?
9: I didn't set out to do that, but apparently, yes.
3: Yes, you did. Who are you kidding?
9: It was a total surprise to me.
3: Erin, it's been 30 years.
9: Oh my
3: I know.
9: We're since gonna a, start this way.
3: It's been 30 years since a certain legal case about groundwater contamination changed your life and the lives of a lot of other people and inspired the movie that we know you by. And you've been filing lawsuits around chemical pollutants for years thereafter. Now you're involved with data centers. You're involved in this for a fairly brief time, right? Just for a few months. And you're collecting information. This is the beginning of your process.
9: Mm-hmm.
3: How would you assess what the opposition is to the construction of data processing centers? How much pushback has already begun against the tech companies on this?
9: A lot. This is, in my 30 years, I've never really seen the people show up like they are at a very local level. Just down in Florida, and they got a moratorium. The city council meeting went on for 12 hours. And it was an overflow. And every city council meeting now, you're just seeing this huge overflow of people. When I started the map, when a community reached out to me.
3: Explain what the map is.
9: So it's pretty simple. It's called Brockovich Data Center, mm-hmm. but it's a map where people who have data centers being developed, proposed, or up and running in and around the country can report their issues to the map. And it comes to me in a submission, you know. I go through 12,000 and I read each one. So for me, it was a visual to see the bigger picture.
3: What does the map look like?
9: Well, with all the red dots now, it's getting pretty hard
3: to see. It's just coast-to-coast
9: America,
3: data centers.
9: It's coast-to-coast data centers. And so...
3: That's pretty incredible.
9: It's very incredible. And it's actually really very concerning. You know, they're building in many drought-restricted areas. And I don't know that people always understand. And, you know, listen, this has been a huge learning curve for me. And I'm learning from the people on the inside, the workers, the people, the city hall, and everybody. The amount and the consumption of water, it is almost staggering. Mm-hmm. And the bigger hyperscales can use anywhere from 1 to 7, possibly 8 million gallons of water per day.
3: Now, what does a data center do in terms of the environmental drag on a community?
9: So what they're reporting is, and this is not just a few towns here or there, it's just everybody has the same report. A, during the construction phase, these are not small facilities. They're 2,200 acres. They're 3,000 acres. They're 4,000 acres. And the first thing that they get extremely upset about is the destruction of the land. You're talking rural land. So all the trees, all the vegetation, all the farmland, all goes away. It's disruptive to their sanctuary. It's disruptive to the wildlife. People are definitely reporting changes in the wildlife, the absence of wildlife, dead wildlife, and they find that very concerning. And in the construction phase, wells can often get damaged. The construction for people that are there will tell you it's almost violent. You can feel the ground shaking, so all your water can get very turbid. People have lost their well pressure. Their wells have been damaged. They're having to drill for deeper wells. And the gentleman that I reported on, Austin Newsom is his name, and he's in a litigation, but his house is unlivable at this point.
3: Why is that?
9: Because now the water, you can't drink the water. You can't bathe the water. Mm. The water pressure's too low. He's got young children, and they just can't, I mean, they can't live without water, and they can't now drink their water. And I'm really surprised at the number of reports, consistent reports from varying states on these large data centers is the 24/7 humming, the decibels, how far they go out, how disruptive it is. It's just a nonstop almost buzz hum in their ears 24/7, and they're finding it extremely disruptive, creating a lot of anxiety. More and more information is coming in now by submission. People now reporting their utility bills. You know, a water bill that was $30 is now almost $300.
10: Why has it gone up so fast?
9: Because of all the energy that has to be required to build these huge data centers.
10: So the locals are paying the bill.
9: Correct.
10: Yeah.
9: And they're starting to send in their before and after electric bills. So on the map, we kind of will list stats of the number of people that have reported, how many have now reported electrical issues and water bill increases. And that is definitely on the rise. But I have one woman in a, and she says, you know, I'm on a fixed income. So now it's, do I pay my electric bill or eat? We are, and I am seeing some reports, and this is where I'm going to start going out to these ranches, to these locations, with these communities to see exactly what's happening. But they're starting to report. Right. They're noticing that they're seeing more stillbirths in the cows. So there are a lot of things.
10: Stillbirths that are demonstrably the fault of data centers. Do we have any evidence of that?
9: No, what they're saying is since the data centers came in and began up and running with this constant noise, right, it seems that they're now noticing more stillbirths.
10: So we'll stipulate that's going to require more research to figure out if there's any relationship.
9: Oh my gosh, yes.
10: Yeah. So let me ask you this. What laws, if any, are being broken in the construction of these data centers, whether it's in rural areas or near, closer to suburban areas?
9: I'm definitely getting reports from people working inside and from the counties and the cities that there was inappropriate permitting, inappropriate zoning. That is definitely a big issue for everybody at the city council level, how they got in, how they came in as a pretense of a warehouse. They were a data center, that type of thing at a very local level.
10: I'm not quite sure what you mean by inappropriate. And are you suggesting that government officials are profiting in some way by giving permits, building permits and the like?
9: Well, according to many communities at their local levels, they're showing up. They're changing zoning ordinances. Some are building without the appropriate permits. And yeah, I think it's very difficult for city council members when these big tech giants come in and they offer, you know, they want money for the city. So they're getting money for that. And the people had no say in that. And they're also saying the money that they did receive wasn't changing their environment for the better.
10: That seems to be the crux of the problem. Who decides, who gets to decide about the construction of a data center, and then who profits and how, if there is one, and then what

0: on disclosure, but now they're having city council meetings.
1: So they're asking local government officials to sign NDAs about arrangements between tech companies and the purchase of real estate?
0: Yes. Everyone's been reporting that. It's been a non-disclosure agreement at a city council level. Who are in charge? You've got to go to the local council to get your permits to build and zone, and they're changing zoning ordinances, are signing non-disclosures.
1: Aaron, you've got Bernie Sanders and Alexandria Ocasio-Cortez trying to put together a AI data center moratorium act. How prevalent is that in American politics? In other words, how much support do you see out there for this kind of moratorium?
0: So, well, there's federal, there's state, and there's local. When we started, the moratoriums were starting to come. And maybe 12 weeks ago, maybe over 100 local counties and cities in multiple states had put on either pauses for 6 months, moratoriums for at least 2 years, because now as city council and states have seen the pushback from the people, they're like, let's wait, because now city council wants to know more information. And we have seen some flat out bans. We had one here in California in Monterey Park where they flat out ban it. We've now seen 300 municipalities with moratoriums and or bans. We've now seen 14 states that have come in with possible, you know, state oversight. And we just saw New York completely ban them. So it's kind of growing in regards to the moratorium and what kind of, we just have no information. I mean, everybody in any leadership is like, wait a minute. You got to tell us what you're doing. Who's going to pay for the electrical? What is going with the water? What is going to be your water consumption? What size of land mass do you need? And so now you are seeing, as you said, Bernie Sanders and AOC looking at some federal oversight. And I'm watching that get some momentum.
1: Does the political debate break down along party lines, or is it bipartisan?
0: It's bipartisan. I'm definitely seeing that is pretty well known, as everyone's starting to talk more and more and more and more and more about the data centers.
1: Do you think it'll be a campaign issue in the midterms and in the presidential election in 2028?
0: I do. Well, possibly, yes. So I don't know if you watched the situation, and I watched with fascination the situation that happened out in Utah, and the people just showed up in huge numbers, so much so, and they were so upset about the size of the facility, the damage it could do to the Great Salt Lake. Utah is already in a huge drought.
1: In fact, Aaron, the president of the state Senate in Utah just lost his seat over this issue.
0: Yes, I do think this could be a very important thing for the leaders. And I've always been this way. And ever since I began my work in Hinckley, I've just never understood it. When you have issues so important to the people, why on earth you don't listen to them or completely disregard that they're showing up and they're like, we don't want this.
1: Right.
0: Have a conversation with this. And that's one thing I've learned in community after community after community for 30 years. Communities are willing to cooperate. Communities want to have their voice heard. They want to have a seat at the table. They are willing to compromise. But what they won't deal with is the lie. And that this is, again, I feel like I've come full circle. That young girl that showed up in Hinckley, California, what was really motivating the community and their frustration was, you lied. I didn't know. And that's the exact same thing that's happening here.
1: This feels like the 90s to you again in some way.
0: It does. I just feel full circle, and I'm watching, you know, Hinckley was one town.

0: one utility,
1: right,
0: and one aquifer. This is every town, every utility, every resource across the country. I think the stakes are really high for the people. And what's really got their goat, if you will,
1: yeah,
0: in everything. And I've had mayors call me. I've had city council members call me. I've had California legislation call me. And I'm getting the same reports. Other city council members who are now not in office, this was an absolute secret.
1: Have the AI companies reached out to you to say, hey, Aaron, well, you know, we understand your concern, but we're really not so terrible. We're doing X, Y, and Z to, you know, ameliorate the situation or anything. Do you ever hear from the corporate side where they try to get you to come on over and understand their point of view?
0: No.
1: Never.
0: I have to laugh at that. They're like, oh.
1: They're not that stupid.
0: No. You know, that's interesting because I did get a text from somebody who said there was a data center executive out of Dallas. It's right. Somebody that I work with, would like to have a meeting. And
1: will you take that meeting?
0: Here's the thing. Sure, with the people. You don't have to have a meeting with me. You have to have a meeting with the people.
1: With the community in question.
0: Backyards, yeah, are being, their life turned upside down. And I'll be happy to show up for a meeting with all of them.
1: Aaron, I wonder, do you use AI yourself?
0: No, not much. I get curious. I use it out of curiosity. And when I do talk about AI, I encourage people. Remember who you're talking to. It's a machine, okay? It is a tool that could be used for good purposes. Mm-hmm. I don't think it's be all, end all. And I've always encouraged people, it's a tool, but you have to use your own brain. Vet your information. It's a tool. Use it for the good tool it is. You don't need to use it for anything else. So use it or don't use it. But the fact that to have this AI is at the expense, first of all, the big companies don't be appearing to pay for it. Now, we're watching a lot of things happen where states are now not giving them the tax breaks. They're starting to say, you have to pay for all the electrical. But for us, we the people, to now have to have water consumption issues, electrical bills going up, water bills going up, the loss of our sanctuary, our wildlife, everything and all the resources at once are at jeopardy. It's too much.
1: The name Aaron Brockovich is associated with class action lawsuits. Do you see a class action lawsuit in the offing here?
0: Well, the case that I was involved in that everyone became famous for, Hinckley, was sure, a direct action, not a class action. That depends. You could. There's a lot of diminution of property value, but I would see possibly in that, that's going to be up to all the lawyers to decide. It wouldn't be one national class. It could be state by state, but I see the lawsuits coming. You are seeing more citizens and communities that are organized hiring attorneys. I'm starting to see actually now in a couple of places where they've put on moratoriums, the city councils are now being sued by the tech giants. There's a couple of them out there for $100 million or more. That's going to be really hard for these small local cities to push back on that. So I think that you'll start to see more litigation like that.
1: AI executives will tell you this is going to bring a lot of jobs, endless amounts of innovation. It's going to make everybody's life better. And there's difficulties along the way. How much do you trust, if at all, AI executives and AI innovators?
0: I don't. And I don't think the people do. And you're showing all of them that you can't be trustworthy. If this is so great and so awesome, what's the non-disclosure agreement? If it's so great and so awesome, come out here and talk to these communities whose lives You are turning upside down. It's no different than PG&E mm-hmm. hiding the information and not coming out to talk to these people. Oh, behind your back, I'm sorry, I'm poisoning you. So there's not going to be a lot of trust with these giant corporations.
1: So it's just this is just about money then in the end.
0: For them?
1: Yep.
0: Sure. But for the people, it's their land. It's their home. It's their water. It's their resources. It's their sanctuary. It's the rivers and the creeks and the tributaries that all of us enjoy. And it's coming at like a mass invasion. We're not talking one or two. We're talking it's happening simultaneously across the country. And so there's not going to be a lot of trust with the people.
1: Tell me your next steps.
0: Well, right now, gathering more information, I'm going to start going out to some of these communities. I'm going to start going out to some of the ones that are construction, up and running. And in some communities are asking me to start coming to their city council members, meetings. And look, I can't be everywhere at once, but this is what I tell the people. You're there. You're showing up. And so on my Brockovich report, every week we're doing a story about this. We give a lot of tips to different communities, who they can network with, how they can join forces. And that's really important because it's really hard as one. And they are starting to make a difference. And the more of them that are together, the more support they are for each other. I've not ever seen this in 30 years.
1: Erin Brockovich, thanks so much.
0: Hey, thank you.
1: Erin Brockovich. The mapping tool that she's launched is at BrockovichDataCenter.com. I'm David Remnick, and that's our program for today. 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
2: We just haven't had a moment in which a bunch of Democrats put their talents on display. We're missing the talent show. We need the swimsuit portion. We need the whole thing.
1: And the
2: get out there.
1: And the talent
2: let's
1: portion.
2: Let's see. Spin the batons. Do the juggling. Let's go.
1: John Lovett. That's next time on the New Yorker Radio Hour. I hope you'll join us. 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
8: Welcome to Left, Right, and Center. You know, part of any midterm election year is trying to see the larger trends, to see how our politics are evolving in one direction or another. Democratic socialists are gaining momentum, except, well, no, not in Wisconsin this past week. President Trump can steer any primary vote his way, or not, given what we just saw in Minnesota. We'll celebrate the nuance and surprises in this round of voting. If any message is emerging, maybe it's that voters just want new faces and new energy. Later, President Trump faces the inescapable reality that he has lost support for the war in Iran among voters and his own party. The Washington Post breaks the story that President Trump was secretly flown out of Turkey on a different plane because of a threat, leaving Air Force One as a decoy. And the WNBA, in seemingly a moment of glory for the league, gets dragged into the culture wars. That's next on Left, Right, and Center.
9: Live from NPR News in Washington, I'm Linda Kenyon. As annual joint military exercises between the U.S. and South Korea begin this week, President Trump says he has instructed the Pentagon to substantially reduce future war games. NPR's Anthony Kuhn in Seoul reports that these hints at a concession and possible attempt to restart diplomacy with North Korea.
10: President Trump said he was ordering the drills to be scaled back because of his good relationship with North Korean leader Kim Jong-un and North Korea's unthreatening attitude towards the U.S. while Trump has been president. He said that the drills are costly and send a hostile signal to Pyongyang. He also noted that South Korea had declined his request for help in military operations against Iran. South Korea's defense ministry said that 10 days of exercises with the U.S. military aimed at defending South Korea against threats from the North began as planned. Monday is a substitute day off after a Saturday holiday in South Korea, and there was no immediate comment from South Korea's government. Anthony Kuhn, NPR News, Seoul.
9: Public safety officials in Indiana say at least 7 people have died during days of heavy rain and historic flooding in the state. Samantha Horton reports.
11: Records show Indianapolis had more than 20 feet of muddy water in some areas when it crested in parts of the White River that flows through the city. Sunday, city officials started to put away floodgates, and people were out on the trails that had been closed off the day before. Marion County Emergency Management Director Jacob Spence says some people with homes along the river will need to wait before it is safe to return.
12: It may be about Tuesday as the earliest that the water gets far enough away and back towards the riverbanks that a majority of those homes will be safely accessible.
11: As recovery efforts are underway, businesses and nonprofits have jumped in with supplies for basic needs and a relief fund to support people impacted. For NPR, I'm Samantha Horton in Indianapolis.
9: A voter advocacy group in New Hampshire is challenging a new state ban on using student IDs to check in at polling places. As NPR's Hansi Lo Wang reports, other Republican-led states have also recently passed similar laws.
13: New Hampshire and Indiana have stopped allowing registered voters to check in at the polls with student IDs. A similar ban in Florida is set to start next year. Republican state officials say these bans support election security. There is no evidence, however, of widespread voter fraud involving student IDs. The Coalition for Open Democracy, a voter advocacy group, is now suing over New Hampshire's ban. They argue it violates the U.S. Constitution for burdening eligible voters' right to vote and discriminating against younger voters. In April, a federal judge ruled Indiana's ban is likely unconstitutional, but that ruling was paused after Republican officials appealed. Voting rights advocates in these states are now trying to help make sure eligible students have a state ID or another accepted identification to vote in upcoming elections. Hansi Lo Wang, NPR News.
9: You're listening to NPR News in Washington. Authorities in the Democratic Republic of Congo say the death toll from the current Ebola outbreak is now more than 2,000, making it the deadliest outbreak of the disease in the country's history. And as Michael Koloki explains, Congo's confirmed cases have reached almost 5,000.
14: A new report from the Democratic Republic of Congo's Public Health Institute shows that the total number of Ebola deaths recorded so far has surpassed those during the 2018 to 2020 outbreak, which had previously been the country's worst on record. The current outbreak is caused by the Bundibugyo species of Ebola and has no approved vaccines or treatments. The U.S. Centers for Disease Control and Prevention says that violence against healthcare workers is among factors making response efforts challenging. For NPR News, I'm Michael Koloki in Nairobi.
9: President Trump says vandals are to blame for large swaths of dead grass on the National Mall near the World War II Memorial. That's the same spot where the president had a stage built and hosted crowds for his July 4th celebration. Trump made the accusation on social media, but did not say why he believes vandals created the damage, rejecting that the trampled turf was due to the Independence Day celebrations. The president has repeatedly blamed vandals for damage to his renovation projects in Washington, D.C., like the reflecting pool. Those accusations often without evidence and sometimes despite opposing accounts from his own administration officials. I'm Linda Kenyon, NPR News in Washington.
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8: Welcome to another Left, Right, and Center, everybody. I am David Green. The narrative of this whole midterm election year so far might actually be don't try too hard to figure out some larger narrative. We saw more primary voting in 6 states this past week. Most eyes were on the Democratic races, where candidates have been pitching themselves as the best ones to take on Republicans this fall. In Wisconsin's governor's race, voters picked the person who left the race and then came back into the race just weeks ago, Milwaukee County Executive David Crowley.
16: Today, I stand before the people of Wisconsin after we rose from the ashes, after we rebuilt this campaign with purpose, and after people of Wisconsin decided that the bright future that working Wisconsin families deserve is worth fighting for.
8: Crowley narrowly beat the more progressive candidate here, Francesca Hong, who had an energized but also a bit rocky of a campaign. For people trying to figure out what this says about the national electorate this fall and what they might want from our lawmakers, I want to emphasize that important phrase. This is nuanced. It is hard to find the narrative. And so let's bring in two people who are great at covering nuance. Moa Lathy is here on the left. Sarah Isger is away this week on the right, but her colleague Jonah Goldberg was willing to come in and hang out with us. He is co-founder and editor-in-chief at The Dispatch. And Jonah, I feel like all our years at Morning Edition, when you would come on, we would only have 7 minutes to figure everything out in our politics. And now we have like an hour.
17: I know. It's luxurious. It's also wonderful to expand my franchise of cleaning up Sarah's messes. So this is fantastic.
18: We're going to need more than an hour. We need more than an hour for that.
8: Can't wait to see what messes we clean up. Well, Mo, let me start with you because, you know, I was just talking about this Wisconsin primary. It was really messy. We had two candidates drop out, and then David Crowley jumps back in. Voters who cast their ballots early couldn't change their votes after all those developments happened. There were a lot of twists and turns. Do you see any sort of, not narrative, but lesson here that the establishment still has some strength if they were able to take out a progressive candidate who had, you know, a good bit of energy?
19: I think there are some lessons to be learned. Number one, we just need to put an end to this argument that there's this huge battle between progressives and moderates within the Democratic Party.
8: You're done
19: with that. Yeah, that exists, but that's not what's defining the primary so far this cycle. Because you see moderates winning in a good number of places, you see progressives winning in a good number of places. But this isn't an election about progressive versus moderate. This is a change election. And people are looking for the candidates they think are most likely to bring change. That helps explain so many of the races. In places like Wisconsin in that governor's race and in Michigan in that Senate race just a week earlier, what we saw was that the party was split right down the middle as to which candidate was more likely to bring change. In Michigan, they went with the person who was a fresher face and had more bold policy pronouncements, but barely. And in Wisconsin, they went with the person that they thought was maybe the more realistic change deliverer. Hong, I think, to at least a narrow plurality of voters.
8: Seemed like an unrealistic change deliverer.
19: An unrealistic change agent.
8: Okay.
19: The second big thing that I think we can probably take away, and I think this is true in both parties' primaries, and that is don't be too weird. Don't be too far out there. When you got to spend the closing weeks of your campaign answering questions like, do you really want to ban Thanksgiving? That to a lot of voters is like a step too far. I don't think it was a rejection of her politics. I think it was a rejection of her kookiness in some ways. I think the same can be said in some Republican primaries. Mike Lindell, everyone thought was going to be the MyPillow guy. A lot of people thought was going to be the Republican nominee for governor in Minnesota. But he's a notorious conspiracy theorist. And I think enough Minnesota Republicans said that's just too weird for me. So I do think candidate quality matters, and you are seeing in many of these districts, the better candidate is actually winning.
8: Joan, are you jumping on the just don't be weird bandwagon here?
17: Look, I think there's a lot of validity into the we just have to be more sane than the other party dynamic in American politics. And one of my problems with that, look, is that I'm a conservative, but I am not really a partisan Republican at all. I want the Democratic Party to be a healthy, serious party, because I've come to the conclusion after a while now that you can't just have one sane party. You have to have two.
8: And do we have neither right now? What? How many do we have?
17: We have neither. I think we largely have neither right now. And we can argue about the asymmetries because they're not exactly parallel in every way and all that. But if you have one insane party, it gives permission to the other party to be just a bit more insane than they otherwise would be. And a lot of this has to do with primaries, because we're not competing over the median voter. We're competing on who can get out their base more. And the base turns both parties into caricatures. And so I agree with Mo entirely that a lot of these stories have more to do with candidate quality than they have to do with, like, left versus further left. But I do think the left versus further left thing is real. But I also think that, like, Bernie Sanders and Alexandria Ocasio-Cortez are more mature, serious politicians, and there's a reason why they didn't endorse Francesca Hong. Their lack of endorsement tells you something about how good a candidate she was, because they were all in for Abdul Sayed.
8: In Michigan, yeah.
17: In Michigan. And I also think there's also something that's important to be said specifically about Wisconsin, because people are overreading Wisconsin, I think. I spent a lot of time talking about low-information voters. We don't spend a lot of time talking about high-information voters. Wisconsin primary voters, a lot of them are high-information voters. Wisconsin has been like the Spanish Civil War of American politics for 25 years, right? Scott Walker did all that. That has activated all sorts of Democratic voters and Republican voters in Wisconsin who have a much higher sort of like civic engagement than a lot of other places.
8: They make Iowa caucus voters look like they're not even paying attention. I mean, they're that engaged. And
17: yeah. And so when the DSA message is we're going to overturn the establishment because they're too accommodationist of Trump, voters in Wisconsin know that they're talking about like Governor Evers and all of these people they've been on picket lines with and the people that they've been protesting with and they've been turning up at town halls with. And they know that Wisconsin's very blue establishment is not like the enemy. And so they focus more on stuff like re-election chances or election chances or electability.
8: They're pragmatic and
17: they're
8: strategic
17: more pragmatic
8: about their
17: and
8: voting
17: so
8: and not.
17: Hong hit her ceiling with very committed early voters. And then a lot of people who paid attention at the last minute, the late deciders, looked at electability.
8: And they like Thanksgiving, maybe.
17: At a moment where she's talking about how doesn't want to cancel Thanksgiving. And they're like, yeah, this other guy seems a lot more electable.
8: Yeah.
17: And if you had only had voting on election day, I think it would have been actually much more of a blowout. But the early voting kind of skewed it, because I think, and the polling point, and I'll stop here, is just that both in Michigan, where Abdul Sayed polled much better than he performed on election day, and Hong polled much better, I think part of what's going on is, first of all, there's some bad polling, but there's also there's a problem polling rural, black, working class, non-college educated voters disproportionately to the very online, super engaged, young, white, digital native college student and DSA crowd. And so they poll better. They're more eager to answer polls. And that, I think, is reflected in some of the polling.
19: But this is more than just a polling issue, right?
17: For sure.
19: This is the tension within the party. The challenge that a lot of the more establishment candidates have is that they're not speaking to those high information, more progressive, oftentimes younger, college educated voters who are maybe a little bit more keyed into some of the things that, some of the policy debates that we're having. The establishment isn't speaking to their needs. But the problem that the DSA has, and candidates like El-Sayed and Hong had, is that they are presenting themselves as champions of the working class, but the working class is not voting for them in these primaries. And so we've got to reconcile those two different electorates in some way. And right now, neither side is doing a good job of pulling in folks from the other.
8: But I'm hearing two different threads from you guys. One, Mo, you are saying that there is an important kind of philosophical debate within the Democratic Party, for example, that's happening between, the Democratic Socialists and more mainstream candidates. But in addition, you're both kind of saying that a lot of this comes down to the kookiness sanity check. I mean, Mo, are you okay if a voter is like, I am a mainstream voter, and a lot of Democratic Socialist policies sort of scare me, but this Democratic Socialist candidate seems more sane to me, so I'm willing to go there and kind of put aside the policy debates because I just want smart, able, open-minded people back in my politics.
19: I don't think these things are mutually exclusive.
8: Okay.
19: So, yeah, I do think that there are a lot of people out there saying, I will vote for this person even if I'm not 100% aligned with them because they just seem more capable, they seem more sane, they seem more, you know, ready to get into the fight. But ultimately, this isn't a philosophical debate, I think, as much as it is a competency debate. People want change, and what they're shopping for is who is the person that, one, understands them and their community the best, and two, has the best case for change, that they can actually get it done. And for folks that are going towards those more insurgent candidates, they're saying the establishment folks have had their chance and they have failed. The folks who are going with the more establishment candidates are saying, you know, in some cases, these people have been fighting for me. They've got a track record. I don't want to roll the dice with this unknown.
17: I mean, I think you're right in the national debate about this,
19: yeah.
17: But there's a reason why this stuff gets interesting in statewide races like Michigan and Wisconsin, precisely because the voters that you're talking about matter more. If you look at like the Merlot or the woman who ran in Denver, some of her positions are by, again, I'm the conservative, bat guano crazy, right? And some of the positions in the DSA platform politically, right, just nuts and bolts, mercenary Machiavellian politics stuff. Some of the stuff in the DSA platform, never mind some of the stuff that the DSA factions who are like openly Maoist, and that's not an exaggeration. There's a faction of the DSA that says they're Maoist and has common misunderstandings of Mao. But the mainstream platform that they just came out with, when they talk about abolishing the Senate,
19: yeah,
17: you have to be too stupid to be a spell checker at an M&M factory to think that is a good political idea. And I just want to be very clear about this. On the substance, I think it's crazy and stupid. Politically, the U.S. Constitution only prevents two things from happening by amendment. You could technically bring back slavery by amendment or, you know, crazy stuff like that. But you couldn't bring back importation of slaves because that's one of the things that you're not allowed to do past like 1830-something. And the other thing is you cannot deprive any state of their Senate representation without their permission. The idea that you are going to have a constitutional convention that abolishes the Senate, never mind the stuff about abolishing the Department of Defense and all of these other stupid ideas.
8: But the U.S. Senate.
17: The U.S. Senate is just the most massive waste of political energy and time possible. And I think the DSA people talk that stuff up in extremely blue districts. They get attention for it, and that's bad for the Democrats. And so, like, the ideological stuff does play into this more pragmatic thing that you're talking about.
8: But hashtag don't be weird is important.
19: Yeah, right? And that brings us full circle to the don't be weird. That's
8: right.
19: Just weird to a lot of people. Now, even if DSA won a majority in Congress, I don't think you would see a wholesale push to abolish the Senate. I do think you would see real conversations about how does capitalism need to be reformed. That's a legitimate conversation for us to be having. And that's what, you know, particularly with young voters who do not feel like capitalism as intended is working for them.
17: I can save this for my rant and rave, but I think the misreading of this whole capitalism thing is like one of the more underreported things in our politics right now.
8: Well, that is going to, if anyone was thinking of tuning out, they're going to stay tuned now for your rant yeah. rave about capitalism. We have to take a break, but I do want to encourage all of you out there to join the Left, Right, and Center Substack because we can keep this conversation going, and we'll send you a weekly inbox reminder to get honed up on the show and start the conversation. 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Jonah Goldberg, Mo Alethi, and I will come back, talk about some foreign policy and the president trying to get funding for the U.S. military and having some trouble. We'll have more Left, Right, and Center coming up.
20: 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Sunshine mixed with clouds at times today, with daytime highs approaching 90. West winds 8 to 15 miles an hour. Partly cloudy tonight, slight chance of thunderstorms, lows around 73. And that's a look at your forecast from Delmarva Public Media. I'm meteorologist Derek Height. Currently 80.
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2: All right, we're back again with more Left, Right, and Center. I'm David Green with Moa Lathy on the left, and we have Jonah Goldberg this week on the right. He is co-founder and editor-in-chief at The Dispatch. Before we move on from politics, we've been talking about what sort of we can glean from the midterm voting so far. There was one race, I think, Mo, in Connecticut that caught your eye. You saw 47-year-old Luke Bronin beat out a longtime incumbent, 78-year-old John Larson, for a Democratic primary congressional race. Why were your eyes on that race?
3: It was just an interesting race that I think touches on one other narrative worth exploring this cycle, and that's generational change. This is a liberal Democratic district, and the incumbent, Larson, was running to the left in this race. Bronin, the former mayor of Hartford, is like half his age and is frankly the more centrist of the two candidates. And yet voters tossed out the incumbent because of his very strong "it's time for generational change" argument. We are seeing a lot of that.
2: Is there an age thing, too? I mean, we have a current president and the most recent other president who are kind of up there in years. I mean, is that sort of causing people to think?
3: Yeah, I think that is it. People are saying, you know what? The system isn't working. Let's bring in some fresh blood, and let's bring in some blood that's not 80 years old. All of this keeps getting conflated into this false choice between progressives and moderates, when I do think change is manifesting in a lot of different ways, and generational is absolutely one of them.
2: Jonah, how do you see that playing out on the right? Because, I mean, there's been a lot of talk about, you know, some really fresh momentum and energy among young conservatives right now.
4: I find it dismaying, but I think J.D. Vance has this theory that if he can sort of corner the most obnoxious, aggressive, you know, there's this Nick Fuentes guy who a lot of people shorthand as a neo-Nazi, right?
2: Yeah.
4: And Vance's position is sort of become like anti-neo-Nazi. Right. Because he wants to keep people, the sort of the Tucker fan base, in his fold. And
2: I'm not for them, but you can't be against them.
4: Right. Because, like, by all means, let's nightstick the Nikki Haley's and quote unquote neocons out of the big tent. But we need a big tent and not to cancel anybody just because they make a lot of Nazi jokes and that kind of thing in their private Slack channels. So he has a theory of the electorate. I think he's wrong. But the fact that he's smart and has smart people around him and he thinks he's right, I find very troubling. That said, the arguments about old and all that kind of stuff, I mean, just there's so much hypocrisy given what people said about Biden, you know, about his age, about the Biden crime family, all those kinds of things, that I think a lot of those conversations are in abeyance because you just can't talk about anything coherent and not run afoul of some aspect of Trumpism. But that said, Vance is vying for this argument that they're never going to go back to a traditional GOP, that we're never going to go back to the Reaganism stuff. That's behind us. And if you want to continue the Trump stuff, you have to back him. And he's the only one that you can back. And he's the future of the right and all of that kind of thing. And he's betting big that he can pull off that argument. I'm very skeptical of it. But that's where the generational thing, at the presidential level at least, is playing out.
2: Do you see Vance's people as having influence, like, in some of these races quietly? Or does he not have that kind of political power yet?
4: I haven't seen it. I mean, I really haven't seen it. I mean, we did see Trump's endorsements mattering at the margins less, like in South Carolina. So Darlene Graham is going to be in a runoff with Ralph Norman, a guy who basically is more Trumpy than Graham and has said that January 6th was an op and it was staged and all of that. I guess I want Graham to win. And, you know, and Mike Lindell, getting back to Mo's point about don't be a moron or don't be crazy.
2: Right.
4: He lost despite Trump's endorsement. And of course, he's claiming that the election was stolen from him.
2: Well, I want to shift to foreign policy and some of the dynamics in the Republican Party and with the White House when it comes to President Trump's foreign policy, particularly this war in Iran, which is now we're almost 6 months in, which is crazy. And the economic costs are straining a lot of Americans so much that there's a growing shift, even among Trump's most diehard supporters who are saying in polling that this war is not worth it. So what is this strategy look like potentially to end it? Well, for the president, he told Axios that, quote, we are low-keying it, and that he is prepared to let economic pressure mount on Iran. This is the president with reporters last week.
5: You said this last round of talks was Iran's last chance before decapitation. So what now? What
6: comes
5: next?
6: You'll find out.
5: Are you still, are massive escalation, is that still on the table?
6: Well, we have that certainly, that ability if we want to do that. Yeah, you'll find it.
2: All right, so on the Iran side, there was a military advisor who said that their strategy is to wait President Trump out. This is Iranian Brigadier General Mohammad Reza Naqdi talking with PBS NewsHour.
7: Is it Iran's objective to drag out this war, to maybe wait until Mr. Trump is out of office?
8: Look, we have to attain deterrence so that the enemy never dares to attack us, so we can live with security. One way is to prolong this war until we get to the next term of the presidency and cause attrition, so that if anyone else wants to attack Iran, they will know there is a cost.
2: I mean, Jonah, I'm just a little baffled. You have the president saying, I'm just low-keying it now and wait and see. You have the Iranians saying they're ready to wait this thing out until a next term, a next presidency. Like, what are we as Americans supposed to make of this war that the President Trump has started and we're now 6 months in?
4: That he screwed it up. I don't think it's really complicated. He made a mistake getting into this war. I'm in favor of a regime change in Iran. I had a wait and see at the beginning, even though I think he should have gone to Congress. I think he should have made a case, all that stuff. We can do all the Monday morning quarterbacking. I'm not here to defend the war. That's not my point. Now that we're in it, he doesn't have very many good options in a naval blockade, which it's important to remind people, naval blockades are acts of war. And a naval blockade, the bet is that Iran will lose more and break before we do. The problem with that is that the Iranian regime's pain points are just different than ours. Our pain points are like $105, $120 a barrel of gas, and we're freaking out, right? $5 a gallon gas is freaking us out. And their pain points are, well, they blew up another bridge. They killed a bunch of people. They can withstand a lot because they can win by not losing. Hmm. And so the waiting it out thing, you know, Trump posted on Truth Social this week that we have total and complete control of the Strait of Hormuz. I think we're going to keep it. It is true that we can keep Iran from getting ships of at least much oil out through the Strait of Hormuz, but Iran can keep everybody else from getting oil out of the Strait of Hormuz. And that means that the economic consequences of this are going to pile up, and it's going to be a problem for Trump and the Trump administration and the U.S. economy. And that's what he's trying to do. He's just trying to, like, put it on the back burner and think no one will notice.
2: All right, you're listening to Left, Right, and Center from KCRW. We're talking about the Iran war and where we go from here. Mo, I wonder, that this feels like a moment. I mean, you and I and Sarah and on the show have talked for so many months now about Congress not seeming to do their job. Here we are. We've got Democrats and, you know, some Republicans and congressional leadership basically telling the White House, you need to wait on your $1.5 trillion defense budget and extra spending for this Iran war. What kind of message are we taking from that in this political moment?
3: I mean, this is in many ways one of the few times recently that Congress is actually doing its job. We've talked a lot about the war powers votes and how they keep failing. But like, if you look at history, it's not like Congress has used war power votes to end previous conflicts. When they've disagreed with the administration, they have done just this. They have just refused to fund it. And right now, you see Congress saying, at least the Senate, we're not going to give you a blank check for this thing anymore. Now, the cynic in me says, well, that's because we are now, what, weeks away from an election. But right now, they are saying, we're not going to give you a blank check because we have no faith in you. The Iranians not only have different pain points, Jonah's absolutely right about that, than we do. They also operate on a different timeline. We think in terms of weeks, months, the next election. They think in terms of years, decades, civilizations. That's just the ethos there. They're willing to allow their citizens to suffer as much as they need them to. They don't worry about that because they're bad people. And so they hold all the cards. And if I'm a Republican senator, I'm looking at this and I'm saying, this war is going to continue. Gas prices keep going up. this president allowed the Iranians to do something that they weren't able to do before, and that was take control of the Strait of Hormuz. They didn't have control of it before the war. They sure as hell have it now. Yeah, we're not going to dump more money into this thing until we have a, until we can see a clear way out. And the biggest problem is this president does not see a way out. He doesn't know how.
2: Jonah, if you're one of those Republican senators who Mo brought up, is it as simple as kind of politics and reading the polls? I mean, these are, you know, congressional Republicans have been very supportive of Pete Hegseth since he got in on that razor thin vote when he was confirmed. I mean, is it just looking at the polls and saying, my God, like most Americans don't understand this war? Or is there some sort of philosophical thing that's happening in a party that obviously is known for being hawkish and definitely prioritizing making sure that a president has enough money to spend on the military?
4: Yeah, well, it's super complicated insofar as there's a lot of stuff going on thinking about what the post-Trump Republican Party looks like. And there are people both inside and outside the administration that want, I think isolationist is the wrong term, but for conversational purposes, non-interventionist, isolationist kind of foreign policy. And there are people who don't. And you have other people who they're not so much caring about an ideological thing about foreign policy. It's that they're just looking at a post-Trump era. Trump is on his way to being a lame duck president. And some of these people want to get elected after Trump is gone. And this war is unpopular. And then you just have a lot of normie Republicans who are scared of undermining a president when he's at war, even if he shouldn't be at war, even if he hasn't asked for permission for the war. That's a bad look. That scares a lot of people. And so they're inclined to sort of say, I'm not going to abandon the commander in chief during a conflict and then maybe mumble that we shouldn't have gotten into in the first place.
2: But just mumble.
4: But I don't think anybody gives a rat's ass about Pete Hegseth, or as I like to call him, Chesty McBroseph. I think he's if Trump threw him out tomorrow and said the war was all his fault, I think there were very few senators who would leap up and say, how dare you undermine this great patriot?
2: And that is not out of the realm of possibility, we should say. I do want to bring up one story and just state out loud to the two of you. It really bothered me. This Washington Post story telling us that President Trump, when he was leaving the NATO summit in Turkey, was shuttled secretly into a catering container because there was a threat, according to some intelligence, although there are now questions about whether how serious it was on his life. But leaving Air Force One as basically a decoy with reporters and a lot of White House staff on board. I mean, as someone who traveled with George W. Bush to Iraq and some of those secret trips and went to Afghanistan with then Vice President Cheney, the idea of not being even told off the record something, it's just indefensible to me. And I Juliet Kayyem, former Homeland Security official and often on our show, she said that she brought up the notion of acceptable losses. This was basically saying that reporters and White House staff were acceptable losses. I don't know. I understand that the Secret Service has to make decisions in the moment, but there were other ways that that could have played out that would have both protected the president and protected reporters and staff. But am I overreacting here?
4: Best I can say is maybe.
2: Okay.
4: I listened to an interview with Maggie Haberman, and she was very careful of the New York Times. She was very careful about what we know and what we don't know. There's so much distrust for honest and good reasons of Trump and the Trump administration and the way they claim emergency stuff when there isn't, the way they exaggerate things, the way they accuse reporters of treason. At the same time, the Secret Service does what the Secret Service thinks it has to do according to protocol. So I have the position of I'm not going to defend Donald Trump on anything where the defense is, how dare you insinuate this man has that kind of character? Stipulated, he has a bad character. That doesn't mean that everything that he's done is wrong because of his or is evilly motivated. And so I don't know. I'm open to the idea that this was really bad. Their optics can be really bad on it. But I just there's a lot of stuff I haven't figured out yet.
2: Yeah. And I in my mind, I wasn't even necessarily blaming President Trump. I mean, I see what you mean, but it was more of a process question that
4: it's
2: shouldn't
4: weird.
2: Happen.
4: Yeah.
3: Yeah. It's weird. Look, Secret Service is very good at what they do. And they need to keep the president safe, and they should keep the president safe. I have no issues with the underlying story, right? That they had a credible threat. They snuck the president off the plane. They even the weirdness of hiding him in a catering truck and a different, like all of that. If that's what the Secret Service felt it needed to do to keep the president safe, I will accept that. It's all the other stuff that I don't, because I think Juliet's absolutely right. This whole notion of acceptable loss. When President Clinton used subterfuge going in and out of Pakistan, the press knew and they actually watched it unfold, right? They were there to witness him getting off of the real plane. When President Bush used subterfuge, as you know, David,
2: yeah,
3: you know, to go to Iraq.
2: They were careful. They were super careful to keep him safe. I mean,
3: right.
2: Yeah.
3: But they told a small group of reporters who traveled with the president. And I'm willing to stipulate that maybe this was the kind of threat that required a different kind of secrecy. Okay.
4: In part because they only found about it very early. You know, they didn't have a lot of heads up on it, right?
3: But compared this to those, the fact that they lied about it for a full month afterwards, once the president was clear of any sort of danger, there was no reason to continue the lie.
4: I agree with that.
3: I think it's a really crappy thing to do to reporters. There's the notion of acceptable loss in the military, but you sign up to put yourself in harm's way in the military. These reporters didn't. That bothers me. But also the continued lying bothers me. So I'm not going to criticize the Secret Service in the way that they kept the president safe. I will continue to be bothered by putting Americans in danger and lying about it.
2: All right. Mo and Joan and I are going to come back and talk about how politics is seeping into sports. This time it's the WNBA and why players wish that was not happening. 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
12: Sunshine mixed with clouds at times today, with daytime highs approaching 90. Winds out of the west, 8 to 15 miles an hour. Slight chance for storms tonight, lows around 73, partly cloudy skies. And that's a look at your forecast from Delmarva Public Media. I'm meteorologist Derek Height. Currently 80.
2: We're back with Left, Right, and Center. I'm David Green, here with Moa Lathy on the left. On the right this week, we have Jonah Goldberg, who is co-founder and editor-in-chief at The Dispatch. The political and sports worlds are colliding again, and this time it is really impacting the WNBA, a league that has seen such incredible growth and momentum in recent years. Just such great storylines, a growing fan base, great basketball. But for weeks, this narrative has been building up around race and gender. Some of it centers on star player Caitlin Clark. She is white, and there's some who say that black players in the NBA have been fouling her too much without getting punished. Part of the narrative is focused on Caitlin Clark's teammate with the Indiana Fever, Sophie Cunningham, who, when asked by reporters, said that she was not in support of trans athletes competing in women's sports. And that has begun a whole conversation and caused a lot of protests. But also conservative activists have rallied around her. And Cunningham has been sort of suggesting that this isn't exactly the kind of attention that she wants.
13: There's just so much distraction. I think the WNBA media, all we ever do is cover everything except basketball. And it's like, what are we doing? There's so much. Like, you can talk about other things. I think those are great stories. I think it shows fans, you know, who people are outside of the court. But I also think we got to keep the main thing the main thing.
2: So much to talk about here, including like when players do bring something like that up, you know, should they not do that if they don't want the conversation to become political? But also, should athletes be able to just speak freely on issues in our country and cultural issues? I guess, Joan, I want to ask you, like, a lot of the attention around this has been coming from the right. You even saw Florida's Republican Attorney General threaten to file assault charges on players after there was coverage of a flagrant foul against Sophie Cunningham and a player was ejected from the game. I think that'd be hard because we should say there are no WNBA teams in the state of Florida. But conservatives seem to be struggling with like the messaging here and also like talking about whether they want to be talking about women's basketball as much as they are being forced to, which is another interesting side. But what should we make of this conversation?
4: Yeah, so I'm willing to stipulate that there's a lot of stupid things being said by a lot of right-wingers on Twitter.
2: Good stipulation.
4: That said, I think Cunningham is a very good point. I have friends who actually are really into WNBA and they follow the press coverage of it. They have the same complaint, is that you have a lot of people in the media covering the WNBA asking about trans and all sorts of other culture war issues. And not about, like, what was your strategy in the second half? So then you force a lot of players and others to talk about the politics of it. And then it's like pouring honey and on marshmallows and leaving in the woods. You're going to attract bears. You're going to attract right-wingers who take up this stuff. And then you add in, I do think the fouls are wildly excessive. I don't follow it that closely, but there is a real animosity in the league. I think it comes through. And people are picking up on it. And I have real respect for Cunningham and Clark because for not letting themselves become sort of dashboard saints of dumb right-wing talk radio talking points. But that doesn't mean that all the talking points from the right aren't correct. And it doesn't mean that I think the left liked the WNBA as a subject, as a culture war thing. And now they're shocked and freaking out when because the right is engaging because WNBA is now popular.
2: That's what I wanted to ask you about. Like the WNBA has been so great as a space for diversity. I mean, diversity is celebrated. It's part of the ethos of the league. Does that also extend to someone like Sophie Cunningham, who has a view about trans athletes that a lot of other players in the league and coaches and fans don't like?
3: One, the WNBA's grown up. It's become a major sports league. It wasn't not that long ago, but by bringing in such tremendous stars like Cunningham, like Clark, and like, you know, many others.
2: And great basketball. Like great
3: and
2: basketball.
3: Having great basketball.
2: Yeah.
3: It is something that people are now watching the way they hadn't before. And so you're going to start to see it get some of the same kind of attention that other major sports leagues have gotten. The NFL, the NBA, where they've had star players who've got pulled into some controversies, where they've had players use their new platform to talk about social issues because that platform now exists in a way that it didn't before. So a lot of this is to be expected. And I'm not sure the conversation about whether or not sports and politics should be intertwined, like should it or should it not? I don't know. It is. And it always has been. The most iconic sports images of all times were the two black track athletes at the 1968 Olympics in Mexico City taking the gold and silver medal stands and raising their fists. That was a social, cultural, political moment as much as it was an athletic one. And we're never going to be able to decouple that. Number two, players have a right to speak. They've got a right to say what they want. And whether or not we like it, that's up to the fans to decide. If that means taking to Twitter and calling them out, that's going to happen. If it means boycotting a team, that could happen. I don't know, right? People will decide how much they care. I don't think the social conversation is what brings people to the games. They just want to watch the basketball.
2: But there is a snowballing thing that happens that I'm curious about. I know I'm stating the obvious, but it's like how this stuff gets whipped up. And I am not the biggest fan of Jesse Waters on Fox News, yeah. But like when he went on his show and basically acknowledged that he was being forced and pressured to get angry about this, I mean, who knows, by his producers, by whomever, I love that he was honest. This is what he said.
14: We get paid to have an opinion about everything. And this is something I don't care about. Okay? It doesn't matter. There will not be a man in the WNBA. We don't even cover the NBA.
2: I mean, I hate the fact that he's basically suggesting that he doesn't care about the WNBA because there are no men in the WNBA. That sucks.
4: Well, no.
2: Putting that aside, I mean, did you know? Is that unfair?
4: Well, my understanding of this is that the official position or unofficial position of the WNBA is that they should allow trans players. And i.e. biological men in it. And so you have some,
2: Enos Kanter Freedom, the former NBA stars, has made all this, I think, obnoxious. Like, you know, I'm going to apply to be in the WNBA. But yes.
4: And so it's a dumb controversy started off, from my point of view, by a misguided position. I don't think biological men should be playing in the WNBA. Put that aside, I think where I disagree with Mo about this

0: think that all things being equal, this is bad for the league, it's bad for the players, it's bad for the country. One of the things I think is making people crazy in the Trump era, and I think there's blame to go around, is the injection of politics into everything. And so rather than say, well, that's life and lean into it, I would rather say, let's pick our battles a little bit better. I think it's bizarre. I don't know what the name of the commissioner of the WNBA is. Given all of the controversies going on with the WNBA, given all of this attempt to politicize even more the WNBA and these fouls and all of this bait for people to make politics out of it, where is the leadership in the WNBA to sort of say, hey, look, let's focus on the game. You know, let's tamp this down, reject some of this stuff. And I think it's a real problem.
1: Look, so much of this depends on where you are on the issue, right?
0: For sure.
1: The very people who are holding up Riley Gaines, that former, University of Kentucky swimmer who has become a huge vocal opponent of trans athletes competing in women's sports, the same people who are holding her up as a brave voice fighting for equality are the same people who told LeBron James a few years ago, shut up and dribble. Mm-hmm. We don't care. We don't want to hear your voice in this. And so, like every other aspect of our lives, where we stand on the issue is going to color how we look at this stuff. Jonah and I were both Fox News contributors in the same era and both left around the same time for, I think, a lot of the same reasons.
0: For similar reasons.
1: And I think the Jesse Waterfication of the network had a lot to do with it. This is probably the closest I've ever come to agreeing with him in the sense that the controversy becoming the controversy is a little misguided. There's always going to be this kind of controversy because there are always going to be people with a platform who use the platform to say what they think is right. And I don't begrudge them that. I really don't. We, as fans, may roll our eyes and say, I came here because I wanted to watch a damn good game. But if it forces a conversation we need to have, then that's not the worst thing. I still applaud Colin Kaepernick for forcing a conversation that we weren't necessarily having. And he suffered as a result of it. But I think we are better for having that conversation, even though I just wanted to watch the game.
2: And I do want to say the WNBA commissioner, her name is Kathy Engelbert. Jonah, I did not know her name either. I'm going to say that. But she has been in the news dealing with a lot of these questions when it comes to eligibility and trans athletes and talking about working through some of these questions with the union. So she has been involved, but maybe not as vocally as you're saying she should be.
0: Right, but I can name, I'm not a huge football guy, I can name Pete Rozelle. I mean, I can name people going back 20 years who were commissioners of the NBA or the NFL, or at least I recognize their names, because they were out front fighting for the integrity, as they saw it, of their league and the game. And I think the WNBA has not handled this moment really well. I think they were blindsided by their success, largely driven by this player who's getting the crap beaten out of her because of her success. They could have better leadership than they've had. That's all.
2: And maybe it's an opportunity. I mean, as Mo said, I mean, this is what happens when you grow and you become like a mega sports league, to really watch how they handle it.
1: Yeah. And look, even the better known ones, though, have a problem. Right.
2: Yeah.
1: It's not like
2: NFL.
1: Sure.
2: I don't think the NBA, the NFL, Major League Baseball
1: have
2: handled moments like this at all.
0: Yes. No, man. Those things run like Swiss watches. I don't know what you're talking about.
1: If only they could all be like FIFA.
2: Yeah. if you have questions about anything you've heard today, hashtag don't be weird in our primaries, or the WNBA or the war in Iran, send us your questions. We might play them on the show and talk about them. Record a voice memo, keep it to around 30 seconds or so, and just shoot it to us at lrc@kcrw.org. One more time, lrc@kcrw.org. We would love to hear from you. And it is time for our Left, Right, and Center rants and raves. Jonah, I think you gave us a preview a little while ago, and we've been waiting with bated breath.
0: Well, I didn't come into it planning on it, but since Mo went into it, and let me also just say in advance, before everyone sends in their questions and comments about today's episode, I get it. You want Sarah back. That's fine.
2: You're not going to claim that you cleaned up her mess, as you
0: promised? No, no. Okay. I am very used to Sarah being more popular than I am.
2: aren't we all?
0: Mo's absolutely right. I don't want to make it sound

0: like I was profoundly disagreeing with him, that polls say that Americans, particularly young people, are very upset with quote-unquote capitalism. But there is a finding going back a couple decades now among pollsters that what people tend to mean by capitalism is the economic status quo. And it's very frustrating to somebody like me, you know, what has two thumbs and loves capitalism? This guy. But what people mean by capitalism isn't capitalism. And I'll just give you one example. I could do the whole chapter and verse for a while on this because I've been writing about it for 25 years. Echelon polling just came out with one of these polls. Everyone cited it. Democrats under 50 like socialism and don't like capitalism. They then asked the same people, what do they think about a free market economy? And zoom, its net favorability goes up like 50 points. You know, I'm not making up the numbers, but directionally, that's the point. It was like net favorability was like 22% above the surface of the water. The point being is, like, I think free market economy and capitalism are synonyms, not antonyms. But for a lot of people, they have this thermostatic reaction, which says what I'm seeing right now, and I don't blame them, like all the corruption of the Trump administration, the crony capitalism, the state capitalism, the taking shares of like over 30 companies at this point. I think that's all gross. But it ain't capitalism as I understand it. It ain't a free market economy as I understand it. And so people use the word capitalism to mean the system that is poorly serving me right now. And then the socialists want to pretend that everybody actually means socialism when they say they like socialism. And the right-wingers who want to say, dear God, the country's being taken over by the red menace, look at this, all these young people like socialism, they take this finding seriously, as if it reflects a profound philosophical commitment. Most Americans aren't socialists, including most Democrats, not in a meaningful sense. But the press loves this story. Every few years it becomes a thing, and I just think it's wildly misunderstood and misreported. That's my rant.
1: Well put. These names do get thrown around, and I feel like most people talking about them don't have a fundamental clear understanding of what exactly we're talking about. It's good to keep in mind. Mo?
2: So mine is a very different flavor of a rant, though it may be sort of capitalism gone awry. I don't know about you guys, but like if my wife and I are going to a fancy steakhouse for dinner, we tend to get dressed up, right? Well, there's a restaurant in South Florida that is actually getting rid of the need for that conversation about how dressed up they should get. Because on the first Monday of every month, they are now offering a naked dining experience where the entire restaurant can come in and eat naked.
1: Are you raving about this?
2: No, this is very much a rant, my friend.
0: They should have to serve scalding hot soup.
2: Because I cannot think of anything less hygienic, anything less safe for the point Jonah just made. And also, I don't think anyone's going to have an appetite if I walk in naked, right? Like, no one wants to see other people in their birthday suits. Now, on the hygiene issue, they do put seat covers down.
1: Oh, God. I don't even want to think about this.
2: So, you know, I guess thank the heavens for small favors.
1: Do they, when they turn tables, do they clean the seat covers when, like, the next group comes in?
2: I don't have that level of granularity, David. Okay. And I'm not sure I want to take the fact-finding mission.
1: No, this is too granular already. Believe me.
2: The owner says, quote, "You'd think with a concept as risque as this, the main attraction is nakedness. But for us, it's the food.
1: Mm-hmm.
2: We want people to feel fancy and have themselves an upscale meal." The mayor of Hollywood, Florida, where the restaurant is located, said that while he wouldn't necessarily go, he's a big fan of the restaurant on other days, and says, you know, if there's a market and the shades are drawn, hey, different strokes for different folks. Such an unfortunate quote by the mayor. Such an unfortunate concept. I have nothing but rant for this.
1: That sounds terrible.
2: I mean, your wife's a restaurateur.
1: Do
2: you think this is going to catch fire and take off across the country?
1: Thanks to capitalism, you can choose not to go there, Mo. So there you go. That ties it all together. I'm going to tie in. My rant is actually tied to restaurants. So we have like a lovely chain of great segues here. Cascading segue. Yeah. Do you guys know what Alpha Gal is?
0: Mm-hmm.
1: I literally had no idea. I just did another interview recently about
0: it's kind of terrifying.
1: Alpha. It's terrifying. Like, we thought Lyme disease was bad. You got ticks, and ticks could give you Lyme disease. Some types of ticks, the Lone Star tick, can, if you have a tick, Lone Star tick on you, you can get alpha gal, which gives you this meat allergy. You can't eat meat anymore. And if you do eat meat, I mean, the consequences can be catastrophic. I mean, you could even die. This is serious stuff. This is affecting more and more people. That's terrible. The idea that you can catch something from a tick that can make you not able to consume meat forever. If you're hiking anywhere in the South or mid-Atlantic or wherever these things are now spreading, just, you know, do some tick checks, because that sounds really nasty. And that is my rant, and hopefully news you can use. That's it. That is all the time we have. Jonah, thank you for joining us. It's great to have you always. Please come back. Mo, thank you as always as well. The show is put together by an amazing team every single week. Left, Right, and Center is produced by Leo Duran. Our executive producer is Arnie Seipel. The show is recorded and mixed by Nick Lamponi. Todd M. Simon composed our theme music. 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
9: Broadcasting from the campus of Salisbury University, this is 90.7 WSDL Ocean City, a service of Salisbury University and the University of Maryland Eastern Shore. Delmarva Public Media. The phrase man's best friend has long been synonymous with a human's close relationship to their canine friends. But today, dog training in the U.S. has boomed into a business that's valued at almost $2 billion annually. I'm Brian Russo. But as Delmarva Public Media's Emma Hartman learned, while the profession has grown by leaps and bounds, the trust that bonds dogs and humans together is still very personal.
8: If you drive around a certain part of Salisbury on any given day, you may not even notice the tall, tattooed, red-haired dog trainer named Alana McGeehan. On most days, she's walking through her neighborhood, rocking yoga pants, and training one dog at a time. McGeehan is the independent owner of Wolf Moon Dogs, a 3-week e-collar board and train program that she operates from the comfort of her home. She isn't like most dog trainers, and she says that that's intentional. Her training style is a reflection of her own lifestyle.
10: I didn't want to limit myself too much to just like a training in my name. But I really wanted to, just something that felt like me. And the Wolf Moon is actually the moon of like in January. Like each month has a name for a moon. And it just felt like I launched my business in January, and it just is like the beginning of the year, and, you know, wolves, dogs, it just all felt very like aligned.
8: Alana is a multifaceted person who uses her knowledge and expertise in yoga and meditation and incorporates that mindfulness into the dog's experience.
10: My background working in yoga and teaching people, and also working in sound bath, with working with sound healing and things like that have really helped me see like what, that shift that happens when, you know, a dog or a human can like find that really nice, like relaxation space and move away from, like a stress response to more of that relaxation response.
8: But every trainer has tools they use. McGeehan uses the e-collar.
10: E-collar is basically like a long leash. It is a collar that the dog wears. The owner has the remote. It's a way to communicate with the dog from a distance.
8: But she says she understands that each dog is different in the way they will adapt to the tools she uses.
10: Some dogs take a while to settle in. They're kind of like, they're like, they like the sound bath, but then they're kind of like, what is this? Other dogs immediately drop down into it.
8: One of the most remarkable things when I visited Wolf Moon Dogs was that it didn't sound like a loud dog training facility at all. It was more like a yoga studio. Quiet, chill, and a calming space to be in. It was then that Alana told me that she shares this home with several roommates.
10: So yeah, we have four personal dogs, and then I have my past clients can also come back for boarding. So sometimes I'll have a boarding dog here as well as a training dog.
8: The beauty of it all is Alana has the ability to train each dog individually from her home, giving them a sense of comfort. And that is one thing that sets Wolf Moon Dogs apart from other training experiences.
10: So for me, I really like to look at the whole dog. I love my program because I only take one training dog on at a time. I really get to know them, their personality, the needs of the owners, kind of what they're looking for. So I don't focus just on obedience, like the sits, the downs, things like that. That's part of the program, but I really focus on the dog's mindset, building up their confidence, making them feel better about how they go through the world.
8: Children go to school to learn math and reading. Young adults go to college to find themselves and choose their career. But dogs go to training to become the best versions of themselves for them and for their owners. In all three of these scenarios, the most important part is to have a good teacher. And as many of her clients would say, Alana McGeehan is just that kind of teacher. I'm Emma Hartman.
9: It's been just over a year since more than $1 billion in funding for public media stations was eliminated by the federal government. Now, whether or not you agree with that move is neither here nor there. The reality is that small market stations like ours are now facing unprecedented challenges for the foreseeable future. All across the country, stations have had to fire local journalists, cut programs, and in some cases, shut their doors altogether. But 1 year later, we are still here, and we're not going anywhere. That's because of listeners just like you who believe in the importance of local journalism and local programming. 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
13: Good evening. Welcome to your Direct Connection. It is the summer of tainted lettuce and major developments on vaccines and vaccine technology. Joining us tonight to answer your questions and talk about your health is Dr. Wilbur Chen, professor of medicine at the University of Maryland School of Medicine and the Center for Vaccine Development and Global Health. Doctor, thank you for joining us. Lots to talk about, but let's start with the lettuce, the produce thing, which I'd never heard of before, but now everybody has. This is a parasite.
14: Correct. So we can just review that it is actually one of the top 10 foodborne illnesses that occurs every year. The CDC has something called FoodNet, which is kind of, you know, a cute name, but they have a surveillance for a number of different foodborne agents, and Cyclospora has been among those for many, many years. So it's not completely new. It's just that it's causing this massive outbreak right now.
13: And apparently a couple of fatalities. Is it treatable?
14: It is treatable. It causes dehydration. It can cause weight loss, nausea, vomiting, abdominal pain, and diarrhea, of course. And then for those that are immune compromised, those people who perhaps can't handle the changes in the volume because of the diarrhea and the volume loss, those are the people that will be having more severe infection, and perhaps that's where those fatalities came from.
13: We have some data from the CDC, and this is not a small number of people, 22,000 confirmed or suspected cases, 15 states. Is there always a certain amount of background cases of this going around? And this year we have this concentrated outbreak.
14: Yeah. So when I reviewed the past several years, it was usually less than 5,000 total cases in a single year. So we do have many cases and thousands of cases, but it's usually less than 5,000. Now, having the 22,000 that we're seeing now, that's why we're saying that it's a pretty massive outbreak from just a single outbreak.
13: According to the Maryland Department of Health, we're up to about 150 cases, typically 100 to 200 cases a year. Is it possible
14: right.
13: that, I mean, we've heard this is really bad diarrhea. Is it something that would always send somebody to the doctor? What I'm wondering is if people might have maybe not ignored it, but taken something over the counter.
14: They might have self-treated it at home
13: and
14: not
13: this
14: had
13: year,
14: the very severe. Yep.
13: Okay, so maybe we're counting better this
14: we
13: year.
14: We may be counting better, at least in the context of this outbreak. I think people are probably also now holding back on purchasing lettuce or getting lettuce with their food when they go to the restaurant, just because of the awareness of this outbreak. But for Marylanders, every year, as you said, it's about 100 to 200 cases. They're usually not associated with outbreaks. A lot of them are associated with travel. So half of the ones that we're seeing right now, the 150, at least half of them are associated with travel. Travelers coming back, having diarrhea, getting diagnosed, and we find out, oh, it's cyclospora.
13: I'm so curious what you and your colleagues, when you talk about this at the office, has it changed your eating habits at all? Is there anything, if you're having a salad, is there anything you know to do to reduce the risk?
14: My habits personally haven't changed, but I have been much more aware to the people around me to encourage them to make sure that they wash their fruits and vegetables, that they do not cease trying to eat fruits and vegetables because it's all still a healthy food. We want to make sure that we are washing it. We are cooking our foods, making sure that is. We're not drinking water from untreated sources, so from lakes and streams. And washing our hands with soap and water when we're preparing our foods. Those are the basic things.
13: Reminder, viewers, if you have a question about this outbreak or anything else on the infectious disease front, you can send us an email. Email address will be on the screen. Let's turn to vaccines, and there's a lot to talk about there, including a new flu shot. What is different about this one?
14: Yeah, so this is it's building off of what Moderna has done with the mRNA-based COVID vaccine. And they now have an FDA-approved influenza vaccine. It is approved for older adults. And older adults are the ones that have the most severe effects from influenza from year to year. So 90% of the hospitalizations due to influenza every year are among older adults, meaning 65 years of age and older.
13: Is this the magic bullet that everybody's been wishing for a long time, that we only get one more flu shot in our lifetimes?
14: Don't we wish? We could have a single dose and we don't have to get any more. I think that we're still looking at an annual flu shot. This is an added vaccine that will complement other influenza vaccines that are specially designed for older adults. So we have a higher dose vaccine. We have an adjuvanted vaccine. An adjuvant is basically a special ingredient that's added to a vaccine that boosts the immune response. And now we have this mRNA-based vaccine.
13: What would you tell older adults? Typically you go to the pharmacy now for your flu shot and they give you a choice. How should people think about that?
14: I would say ultimately it doesn't matter. You should just get the shot, because the worry for me is that they will turn around and not get any vaccine. So even if it's just the standard vaccine, they should go ahead and get it if it's convenient to them. Now, if they have the wherewithal to try to find a preference, I would say I don't have a preference between the high dose and the adjuvanted vaccine. And now that we've got this mRNA-based vaccine, which should be coming out this fall, we think, I don't know. But then now we have three choices for these enhanced vaccines for older adults.
13: Where health authorities struggle with flu shots sometimes is a mismatch on the actual strain that's circulating versus the strain that they guessed would be circulating when they had to start the process. So this is going to be a faster process. And if there's a miss one year, this could be really helpful.
14: That's right. So the manufacture process should be much shorter, so there is the opportunity for this type of vaccine to be pivoted toward those mismatched strains. I don't know what that would look like, because this is so new right now, and the FDA would still have to regulate it.
13: Let's go back a little bit. We have a viewer question titled Salmonella.
14: Yeah.
13: But the question is, how does this parasite start and grow? So I think we're back to the parasite and the lettuce. There's also a Salmonella outbreak.
14: There is.
13: Are there any comparisons there?
14: So these are all foodborne agents. Oftentimes they're from, again, a source that gets contaminated, a single source, whether it's a crop or a field that's being irrigated. And oftentimes what happens is that it's irrigated with contaminated water. Somehow sewage got into that water system and is irrigating that field. In some developing countries, night soil is used as fertilizer, and that's basically using raw human sewage, which is very rich in what you want a fertilizer to have. But the bottom line is that there's contamination from sewage into the crops, and those then come into our lettuce, our jalapeno peppers, and other foods.
13: Do we do that here? Maybe treating the sewage a little bit?
14: Unless the sewage breaks down and you have a mixing of your clean water source with your sewage lines, which rarely happens, and usually you hear about the boil water alerts. In fact, here in Baltimore, we had a boil water alert, I think it was last summer. So we are very conscious of making sure that our water supplies are safe. And so when we irrigate, we're not irrigating with the unsafe water, we're irrigating with safe water. So it can rarely happen in the U.S., but it's because of a breakdown of a process that's supposed to be happening.
13: Another viewer question about vaccines. This is Constance. She says, every year I get a flu and a COVID shot, 69 years old. When should I get these shots, and which flu shot should I get, and what about a pneumonia shot?
14: Right. So 69 years old, she should have already received her pneumonia shot, hopefully upon reaching 65. But if she hasn't, then it's always great to catch up with that.
13: That's a lifesaver.
14: It is. And for the flu and COVID, I would say get it when it comes out. It hasn't come out yet, but it'll be coming out this fall, we think, you know, again, as the normal annual flu vaccines.
13: I have about 2 minutes.
14: Yep.
13: Let's divide the time between what we were going to talk about, some new research on COVID infections and possible connections to other latent viruses. Well, here we have it on the screen. Reactivation of chronic viruses not associated with the vaccines could have something to do with long COVID. What do you make of this?
14: Yes. So it's a really terrific article that came out in Nature last week. So what it was showing was following about 1,100 severe COVID infections, these patients, over about a year's time. And what they saw was that there was a reactivation of chronic viruses. Herpes viruses, CMV, EBV. EBV is not known as the mononucleosis kissing disease virus. These are viruses that also reactivate under stress. So we've known that for years. Shingles is another virus that reactivates under stress. So COVID-19, these severe infections, are a stress condition. Now we're showing that this is also a condition that can reactivate these known viruses.
13: Now, today's news, the president signing an order instructing states to revise their rules on childhood vaccines, and I imagine certain states, Maryland included, won't be super fast to adjust to that order. But your thoughts on fears about the large vaccine schedule that we currently have?
14: Yeah. Well, so the viewers are probably Marylanders mostly, but viewers that might be around the world or the nation should feel comforted that there is a lot of data on all of these routine childhood vaccines that are licensed currently on the safety and effectiveness of them. So there's really nothing to fear about them. Each state will be deliberating their congresspersons, but ultimately I hope that they land on being very favorable in promoting childhood vaccination.
13: Dr. Wilbur Chen, professor of medicine at the University of Maryland School of Medicine. Doctor, we appreciate your time. Thank you very much.
14: Thank you so much, Jeff.
13: And we will be right back.
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13: And now our annual visit down the ocean. We're joined by Ocean City Mayor Rick Meehan. Mr. Mayor, I know it is always, in your view, sunny and beautiful in Ocean City, but today it is really sunny and 80 degrees. It looks perfect.
23: You know, Jeff, hey, it's nice talking to you again. And yes, it's a perfect day here out on the beach. The beach looks great. It's late afternoon, but there's still people out on the beach. It's just one of those beautiful kind of picture postcard perfect days in Ocean City.
13: Well, let's start with the business of Ocean City, which is tourism. Makes you the second largest city in the state over the summer season. Are you seeing any impact from the increase in gas prices?
23: No, that'd be negligible. You know, we're a drive-to destination, but we're within 150 miles of the majority of those that visit Ocean City. So it's still, you know, a reasonably, inexpensive trip. And, you know, it doesn't really affect us very much in Ocean City. It's, you know, we certainly hope the gas prices go down. That's better for everybody. But it hasn't had any negative impact on our tourist season.
13: Is there anything you want the big crowds of tourists to know before they show up ready to have some fun? And I'm thinking about public safety concerns.
23: You know, public safety is our number one priority. And Jeff, as I've told you before, our goal is that everybody arrives in Ocean City safely, they're safe while they're here, and they return home safely. And we just ask everybody when they come out on the beach, the lifeguards are in the stands every day from 10 a.m. to 5:30. Don't go in the water until the lifeguards hit the stands. That's what safety is all about. And you can go up and talk to the lifeguards. Families can bring the kids up, meet the lifeguards, and they'll talk to them about safety out in the water. We also want everybody to obey the rules of the roadway. You know, cross at the crosswalks, use the signalized intersections, and obey the rules of the roadway just like you would at home while you're on vacation in Ocean City.
13: I know the town is monitoring social media, just keeping an eye out for any of these gatherings, these takeover events with young people. Is that because it's something that's happened in Ocean City, or you've seen it happening other places?
23: It has happened in Ocean City, and we're seeing it happen all throughout the state. We're very vigilant in monitoring social media and following the different sites to so that we can be aware if any of those are planned. We did have a takeover event last July 4th weekend that did not occur this year. We are very fortunate, but our police have a good plan in place. We are a distance away from most of those that come to visit, so we usually have a little bit of lead time if one of those events is planned.

0: And just in anticipation, this past 4th of July weekend, we had not only our police department, but Maryland State Police and Worcester County Sheriff's Department here in Ocean City. As you mentioned, we become the second largest city in the state population-wise, and we want to make sure everybody that's here is safe. We were able to do that this past weekend, even though we had in excess of 300,000 people here in Ocean City, and that's always our goal, and that'll continue to be our goal.
1: And we've talked about this before. You're trying to strike a balance. You want everybody to have fun, and you want everybody to be safe, and the officers now, like I think most, if not all places in this state, have body-worn cameras, and I'm guessing in the 20 years or so that you've been the mayor, the size of the public safety department has changed a lot.
0: Yes, we've increased our number of full-time officers dramatically. We have body cameras on all of our officers. We have a city watch camera system throughout the entire city that captures, you know, almost every spot in town, so we can keep the eyes in the sky and work with our officers that are out on patrol. So it's very well planned. We're very vigilant in making sure that we make sure everybody is safe. It's a challenge, and we need everybody to be part of the solution, so we just ask everybody to obey the law while you're here. Boy, you can have a lot of fun in Ocean City and obey the law.
1: Mr. Mayor, one of the flashpoints has been people who want to be able to light up, smoke a cigarette, maybe smoke something else these days on the boardwalk, on the beach. Is that legal anywhere?
0: Not in the public areas of Ocean City. You know, it's not illegal on the boardwalk. No smoking of any type is allowed on the boardwalk, and that includes vaping or anything else. You can walk off the boardwalk in some of the public areas. On the beach, there are designated areas where you can smoke in the western section of the beach. It's discouraged, but you're not allowed to be out on the beach proper smoking. So, you know, this is for everybody. It makes it just a better atmosphere for everybody. It's a health and safety factor. So, you know, we ask everybody to work with us and to abide by those laws as well.
1: Did I read something about a new kind of beach tent or umbrella that people set up?
0: Tents and umbrellas. What we've tried to do is put some reasonable regulations in place as guidelines for people that choose to bring canopies out to the beach. Umbrellas are fine. You know, they're rented along the beach, you know, on every beach by our beach office companies. Canopies are allowed. They're restricted to being no more than 12 by 12, and that includes the extensions that keep them mounted. They have to be open on all sides so people can see through them and everybody can enjoy the beach, and they can't be set up and left unattended before 10 a.m. in the morning. So what we're trying to do is allow some flexibility for people to utilize the sunshades that they choose to utilize, but also at the same time, you know, make it so the beach is accessible to everybody and there's space for the large crowds that come here and visit Ocean City.
1: What are the big events coming up? So we've had the 4th of July, obviously Labor Day. Hope that doesn't get here for a while, but there's going to be some fishing. There's going to be some music.
0: Yeah, there's a lot of things planned for Ocean City as we move forward, you know, in the summertime. During the week, I mean, we have free activities planned for our vacationers. There's free concerts at Sunset Park on Thursday night. There's Sundays in the Park with fireworks up in Northside Park at 125th Street every week. And we also have fireworks along the boardwalk on Thursday nights. So those type of things are going to keep happening all throughout the summer. And then we build up as we get into that first week in August, August 3rd through the 8th, that's the week where we have the White Marlin Open in Ocean City, and that's the largest billfish tournament in the world, and that's the busiest week of the summer season in Ocean City, as thousands of people come here, not just to fish and participate in the tournament, but to watch the excitement of the weigh-ins at Harbor Island as they weigh in the fish. It's just a really exciting week in Ocean City. We have Marlin Fest right out on the beach where you can watch the boats come in the inlet and enjoy on the big screen watching them weigh in the fish as well. So we're excited about that. That's always one of the great weeks here in Ocean City, and we don't expect that to be any different in 2026.
1: And then the concert, multi-day concert in September. You've done this for a couple of seasons now. Where is that set up? These are big name groups coming in.
0: We're very proud to offer that concert series. That's the last weekend in September and the first weekend in October. The last weekend in September is a three-day concert. It's Ocean's Calling. And we've had some of the biggest names in music here over the last 3 years. This year, the Dave Matthews Band, Gwen Stefani, the Hootie and the Blowfish. I mean, it's going to be a great weekend on the beach. It all takes place all the way down Downtown, on the inlet parking lot, all the way up to First Street. And we enclose the entire boardwalk is part of the concert venue. So it's a ticketed event, and it's fabulous. We're the only place really that's able to incorporate their boardwalk into an event like this, and it makes it very special. Then, the very next weekend, the first weekend in October, we have Country's Calling. And this year, we have some of the biggest names in country music, Lanny Wilson, Miranda Lambert, Chris Stapleton. I mean, I could just go on and on. So it's about 8 days there in that time period of music in downtown Ocean City. And it's 55,000 people will be here. And it's a wonderful event. And there's nothing like a concert on the beach, on the big stages, watching all those entertainers.
1: I know it's all about sun and sand and music, but, you know, the business of Ocean City is business to some degree. How are your business people doing in terms of being able to hire workers for the season? That's been a choke point in the past, where seasonal workers can get housing for a reasonable amount of money. What are the issues today?
0: Really, they've been minimized. Most people have a sufficient number of employees. We do have our J-1 exchange students here. The housing problem has seemed to solve itself. A lot of units that were reappropriated or utilized as rental units during COVID have now migrated back to being seasonal housing, which really has helped the inventory as far as that's concerned. So I think most businesses have a sufficient number of help this summer season. Hopefully that'll continue. But the summer season started off slow. As you may know, the weather, you know, wasn't real conducive. We had the rainiest Memorial Day weekend on record, I think. But since then, you know, the last few weeks, the sun has come out. The temperatures, boy, are right where we want them here at Ocean City. And really, business has picked up dramatically. And I think we're going to have one of those just excellent seasons here in Ocean City.
1: Last year, I came to see you. It was 100 degrees here on the mainland. But that sea breeze brought it down to it only felt like maybe 97. It was just great. But really, that's kind of the whole business of Ocean City, is that sea breeze.
0: You know, we have our own air conditioner right here on the ocean front. While everybody else is in those 100-degree temperatures recently, it's been a little bit cooler here at the beach because we've got that water, that breeze coming off the ocean, and I'll tell you what, it really does make a difference. It really cools everything down.
1: Mayor Rick Meehan joining us from Ocean City. Sir, we appreciate your time. Thank you so much.
0: Jeff, as always, thank you so much, and I look forward to seeing you all again in Ocean City.
1: And that is Direct Connection for this week. We're back Friday with State Circle, the latest on Maryland politics. Join us for that Friday evening at 7. Remember, you can always see past editions of our programs. 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Now, for all of us at MPT, thank you for watching and have a good night.

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0: Welcome to State Circle. Coming up tonight, taking charge of your own health despite the complexities of modern health care. And we'll meet another of the candidates for governor who will appear on the ballot this fall. But first this week, the state of Maryland is investing about $500 million to boost the horse racing industry. Most of that is being spent at Pimlico, home of the Preakness for over 150 years. Now the owners of the Kentucky Derby and Belmont Stakes appear to be trying to freeze out Maryland with a new series of races that omits the Preakness. We caught up with industry insider Steve Bick, longtime host of At the Races on Sirius XM.
3: The Triple Crown is in flux. I think that's the best way to identify where we are, you know, as of the summer of 2026. If you want to know what's going to happen in 2027, it appears that the Kentucky Derby will be run the first Saturday in May, as it always is. Preakness is going to be run on the grounds of Pimlico as it is built. It's going to be run on a Sunday. And then the next week, Belmont will be run in its normal place on the calendar. Beyond that, there's no telling where we end up long term. And I think that I, as someone that's always hopeful about racing and thinks more highly of people in management in racing than a lot of people do, I think we'll find a balance, and I think we'll find a way to reestablish a Triple Crown that works for all the parties involved. But there was an odd set of things happening that put us in this place, at least for 2027.
0: All right. So in that odd set of things happening, what was it that touched off the bad blood? If there is bad blood, I mean, was it the deal where Churchill Downs tried to buy the intellectual property rights to the Preakness? Maryland
3: No.
0: exercised its right of first refusal. Was that it? Something else?
3: It was the decision that the new Maryland Jockey Club needed to make about their media partner. And there's even a funny subplot to that. Very simply, I mean, and this is, you know, this is kind of, you know, taking a one-dimensional view of it. Had Fox won the bidding for the Preakness,
0: and NBC did.
3: NBC retained their rights to the Preakness. But had Fox, who broadcasts with Naira and broadcasts the Belmont, had Fox been chosen, then I think you would have seen a set of date shifts. I think the 1 week back for Preakness would have also tripped a 1 week move back for the Belmont, and you would have had 3 weeks between Derby and Preakness and 3 weeks between Preakness and Belmont. But the fact that NBC retained the rights, that I think that kind of log jammed what Naira was going to be able to do, at least in the short term. But I do believe that if Fox had gotten the Preakness, I think that the calendar would have been staggered to everyone's immediate satisfaction. And I say immediate because I do think that long term we will find a new scheduling for the Triple Crown that will work. It very well may be that 2 weeks from Preakness to Belmont is acceptable. And I think it is. I had Bob Baffert on Tuesday morning from the Saratoga sale, and Baffert agreed that anybody that's in the position to try for a Triple Crown, they would rather run 2 weeks later than three, because keeping your horse tuned up for the Triple Crown try for that extra week, it's proven problematic over the years.
0: Well, if you would, explain that a little bit more for non-horse people, because we've been hearing for years that with modern thoroughbreds, the 2 weeks between the Derby and the Preakness was problematic, and increasingly Derby winners were skipping the Preakness. So how is 2 weeks okay after you've just run twice?
3: It's a slightly different dynamic. If you've already had two winning performances, over a three-week period, 22 days now, from the first Saturday in May to the third Sunday in May, if that's going to be Preakness's place on the calendar. The Sunday date is a whole separate discussion, frankly. But if you've already had the intense pressure and the two performances that garnered a Derby and Preakness win, your horse is in absolute peak condition. And running him 2 weeks later is easier than running him 3 weeks later. And I cannot tell you, Jeff, how many times over the years we had a Triple Crown try in the offing that the trainer in question, Bob Baffert, Doug O'Neill, Art Sherman, all said, I wish we were running this Saturday, meaning 2 weeks later, because keeping the horse on edge for another 7 days is problematic and can be problematic. And obviously it's been done. Baffert has done it twice, most recently after we had this interminable wait for another Triple Crown winner. But I think trainers would give the seal of approval to a Belmont 2 weeks after the Preakness with their move now to that spot on the calendar.
0: If they're really playing hardball here, and I don't have any sense of, you know, how tense things are, but now that the Preakness has moved back 8 days, I mean, could the Belmont just move up a week, I guess, 2 weeks to basically take the place of, or basically run a day ahead of the Preakness?
3: No, they wouldn't do that, and there's no need, because, you know, one of the biggest arguments that the New York Racing Association has had, and one of the key resistance point has been, you know, to the people, for instance, that said, why don't we run, there's been two popular suggestions. First Saturday in May, first Saturday in June, first Saturday in July. That's a cute and simplistic suggestion. The problem with it is, there's all the other stakes on, certainly on Naira's schedule, that then feed into Saratoga. They can't just on a wholesale basis, you know, rearrange their entire stakes schedule just to suit the potential needs of the Triple Crown. So that's certainly the resistance to moving all the way to the first Saturday in July. The other suggestion that was very popular was 3 weeks between Derby and Preakness, and then 4 weeks between Preakness and Belmont. That's a little bit better, but it's not great. Naira, I think there had been rumors that, again, had Fox won the bidding for the Preakness, that Preakness would have moved back a week and Belmont would have moved back a week as well. So we would have had 2 3-week gaps. and that that might have been an acceptable scenario for everybody. And I think that that's still a practical solution, because one of the funny elements, Jeff, of this Fox NBC dynamic is that the two of them agreed to participate and partner in the new Churchill Naira, the suggested six race series. And so if they're amenable to doing that and working together to promote, you know, this new championship series, then why was there such pressure and angst over the schedule, you know, being adjusted in the immediate aftermath of the Maryland Jockey Club re-upping with NBC? My confidence is that there's room for everybody in here, that there's also room for the Haskell and the Pennsylvania Derby, and that we can have a protracted three-year-old championship season that's inclusive of all the landmark dates in all the great three-year-old races of the year.
0: 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Steve, we appreciate your time. Thank you.
3: My pleasure, Jeff. Thanks for having me.
0: And now on the Book Beat, here's Nancy Yamada.
4: Joining me is Dr. Lucy McBride. She's the author of a new book called Beyond the Prescription, A Doctor's Guide to Taking Charge of Your Health. Welcome, Dr. McBride. Thanks for joining us. You know, a lot of us are feeling so overwhelmed and confused because there's so much conflicting information out there when it comes to our health. And I understand that you say choosing sides is what's failing us. I am so intrigued.
5: First of all, thank you for having me on the show. Yes, the average person is being inundated with headlines and messages from the wellness industry while they're feeling talked over, dismissed, and unheard in the medical system. Through no fault of physicians, our system tends to treat patients like a set of symptoms, a set of diagnosis codes, and not whole people. So my book is really an ode to the person who doesn't know who to trust, who doesn't know where to turn, yet who wants to make more sense of their health and have agency over their everyday health.
4: And I understand that this book really comes because of your own experience, not only as a doctor, but as a patient.
5: Right. So I, like so many people, was bounced around from specialist to specialist when I wasn't well in my 20s and 30s. And no one ever asked me the question, how are you? What's going on in your life? How do the internal narratives that play like a tape in your mind have to do with your behaviors and your decisions about health? And so I wanted to write this book. It's not a here's what to do as I say book. It's a here's how to think about your health in a broader way. Our stories live in our bodies. Our past experiences, our attitudes towards our own health have everything to do with how we show up at the doctor's office. So one of the things I ask people to do in this book is to take stock of your interiority. Excavate all of the data you have in your own body and then bring a more sort of holistic rendering of yourself to your doctor's office to get what you need and not what someone else may need.
4: It doesn't help, I think, that there is, as we said, a plethora of information out there on the web, ChatGPT, you know, the influencers out there, the health influencers. So how do we, what's a good way to start figuring out what's right for us?
5: I think it starts by step one in the book, which is understand what your goals are. Make it specific. What do you want to feel like? How do you want to be health-wise tomorrow, a week from today, or a year from today? Do you want to have lost weight? Do you want to have left a toxic workplace? Do you want to have quit drinking? Or do you want to be just as you are, doing everything you can to prevent disease long-term? If you aren't specific about your goals, the medical system will make them for you. And the wellness industry will tell you it's about protocols and someone else's ideals of health. It'll tell you it's about a certain type of eating or a certain type of exercise. Now, I believe in healthy eating. I believe in exercise. Those things are important. But it's important for the reader, the patient, the average person to set their own goals and decide what health means to them first and foremost.
4: I understand in talking with especially older women, a lot of people feel like they're being dismissed by their doctors, that the doctors aren't spending a lot of time with them, or sometimes lab results look completely normal. And so, you know, the doctor's not addressing some of these patients' concerns. But where is the problem, and how do we continue to advocate for ourselves without seeming like a problem patient?
5: So let me tell you about a patient I just saw a couple of months ago, diagnosed with arthritis in her hip as the cause for her hip pain. Well, sure, arthritis was seen on the x-ray, but it turns out her hip pain had nothing to do with an x-ray finding. It had everything to do with a weak pelvic floor from postmenopausal estrogen depletion. And it turns out that her hip was hurting because the muscles inside her body weren't firing the way that the muscles outside her hip should be firing. So it was muscle instability. No one understood that because it took time to elicit the questions we

0: someone's menopausal status, their urinary incontinence, their pain with intercourse, their pelvic floor weakness has everything to do with their hip pain, but we just don't have time. So we look at labs, we look at scans, and we call patients healthy or unhealthy based on data without context. So my point here is that we need to be better advocates for ourselves. We need to take time before the appointment even starts to take stock of what's happening in our lives, the things we're embarrassed to say out loud, the mundane, you know, workings of our bodily functions, and try to connect the dots between our mental health, our physical health, our skeletal health, our nutritional health, so that we can then really advocate for what we need in the doctor's office. It takes time to surface those questions, and your doctor probably won't have that time.
1: One of the things that you talk about is that how important it is to know your patient personality. What does that mean?
0: So the patient personality is the version of yourself that shows up when you're a patient, when you're in a vulnerable state, when you're sitting on that exam table, anxiously awaiting for the doctor to come into the room. I have a patient personality too. And the reason to understand your patient personality isn't to pigeonhole you, but rather to understand how you think about your own health. What's your attitude towards health? What's your attitude towards doctors? And are you the people pleaser, the person who thinks, if I can just get my doctor to like me, everything will be okay, and who minimizes her symptoms? Or are you the internet warrior who comes in with reams of data and spreadsheets and a lot of anxiety? The reason to know this is to be able to say to your doctor, for example, hey, doc, I tend to be a people pleaser. I've been judged by doctors. So I want to take a little time to talk about something that's uncomfortable for me and make sure that I'm being honest with you. That changes the interaction from prescriptive advice to a conversation.
1: Are you hoping that doctors read your book and find value in it as well?
0: Absolutely. Because all of us who went into medicine went into the field to take care of whole people, not just lab tests. And I hope that my book helps elicit some of the questions that I want patients to be asking themselves, and that I hope doctors will find the time and strength to ask patients, because sometimes it's not the answer that we need right away. It's the question beneath the question that we need to surface to find the answer ultimately.
1: Dr. McBride, thank you for your time. The book is called Beyond the Prescription. It's a book that's really helping patients make more informed choices and feel more empowered. We appreciate it.
0: Thanks so much, Nancy.
2: Continuing now our conversations with the candidates for governor of Maryland, we are joined by Kathy White, the nominee of the Working Class Party. Thank you so much for joining us, and tell us a little bit about yourself and why you were running.
3: Yes, thanks for having me. I'm running because I think the working class needs its own organization. We're the ones that can best represent our own interests. I'm a worker. I've been working for almost 40 years in a factory. My wages don't keep up with inflation, taking care of elderly parents, healthcare. All these issues are issues that I'm personally facing, and so are millions of other working class people. And those, I think we're best to speak for ourselves, that politicians, I'm not a professional politician, and they can't speak for our interests, and they don't know our problems.
2: Well, tell us, if you would, a little bit more about the party. I mean, you know, progressive politics getting a lot of attention at the moment, the Democratic Socialists working within the Democratic Party, the Green Party. Where do you differ?
3: We differ in that we think this can't happen in the two main parties, which have been running the country for like 170 years. We have to have our own organization. They can't happen inside those two main parties. And we're told that we have to choose between this guy over here or this guy over here. But in fact, we can choose to organize ourselves and have our own party and speak for ourselves.
2: Tell me more about the party. I mean, where did it get started? Within Maryland, where did it get started? And

0: Now, kind of what are your goals for this election?
1: Actually, we were inspired by some people that we know who started a working class party in Michigan. And they're running several candidates. I don't know. I think it's like 11, at least 11. Maybe it's more than that. Sorry, I don't know the exact number. But and of course, they get hundreds of thousands of votes there. They've been doing this for years. So we started to do it here. We wanted to get ballot status in order to get our message out. Sometimes it's easier to talk to people during election time and campaigning, you know. So, but getting ballot status in the state of Maryland is not simple. You have to get over 10,000 signatures within a certain period of time. And there's other hoops of fire you have to jump through. It's sort of a one-party state, and they don't like letting other people in too easily.
0: But, I mean, getting on the ballot is a big deal, and you can grow from there. I mean, I don't know how it works.
1: It's interesting because lots and lots of people are fed up with the Democrats and the Republicans. And this gives, and a lot of workers don't even vote, because they don't feel like they have anyone to vote for. Because who are they going to vote for? There isn't anyone that represents them, that looks like them, that is experiencing their problems. And we're giving them a chance this year. They do have somebody they can vote for. They can vote for working class party. They can say they're fed up. They can say, no, we don't accept this. It's a way to organize people and give people a chance to have a voice.
0: No question, people are squeezed financially for all sorts of reasons, and progressive politics is sort of animated by that right now. When it gets branded, and I won't say who's branding it, but when it gets branded as communism or socialism, is that sort of a turnoff for too many people? How would you answer that?
1: I think a lot of times when you say you want things for workers, they automatically give it that label. That's socialist. That's communist. I'm not really afraid of those words. Red baiting is an old thing they do to frighten people. But in fact, what we're saying is that working people are going backwards. All right, things are getting worse and worse and worse. And the only way they can get better is if we're organized. And right now they're dividing us. Both parties are dividing us, like attacking immigrants. They're not our enemy. They're not the problem. They're not the cause of the problem. And attacking immigrants is an attack on the working class. It's an attack against us. You think they're going to stop there? And in fact, they have killed at least two citizens, you know, and they have deported citizens. In fact, they brought them back, I think, but I don't know that for sure. So, and they have money for war, but none for schools, none for Medicaid. This is something we have to stand up against. And I don't see either party standing up against the war or standing up against the anti-immigration stuff.
0: Let me ask you two questions that always get asked of third parties. First is the viability question. How can you possibly, with no resources and no history, make a dent in this election? And the related flip question is, that historically in national politics, the presidential level, we've had occasions where a third party candidacy may have taken just enough votes away from one of the major parties to shift it to the other party for president or a key seat in the U.S. Senate. How do you think about that?
1: One, we have to start somewhere. And two, it still gives people an opportunity to voice their opinion, to say, we don't agree with what's going on today. And as far as splitting the vote, I think it works both ways in our case. I think both, because I've talked to many, many workers who voted for Trump, for example, and other workers, and they have voted for us. So we've taken from both parties. I don't know if it's equally, but the thing is, it's not so much a horizontal thing as an up-down thing. It's people on the bottom. We do all the work, producing all the wealth. We actually make things run, but we have no political power. And in my opinion, we should be running things since we make the food. Everything is dependent on us. If we don't work, everything stops.
0: Kathy White is running for governor as the nominee of the Working Class Party. We appreciate your time. Thank you so much.
1: Thank you for having me.
0: For more candidate interviews, visit mpt.org/vote2026. And that is State Circle for this week. Thank you for watching. We'll see you back here Monday evening at 7 for Direct Connection.
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Jewels and the Rollers, that is I Need Love from that Los Angeles Quartet's new LP, Dirty Little Rock and Roller. Jed Bowden with you here on Strange Currency, and we have music still to come on this episode from Quicksand, from that outfit's latest, Bring on the Psychics. We'll hear from singer-songwriter who goes under the name Emperor X and a new LP called Unified Field. Phoebe Bridgers on the way, also The Mountain Goats going back to their last LP, Through This Fire, across from Peter Balkan. Right now, it's new music from Family Stereo, from the debut LP by Family Stereo, The Thread. This is Remedy.

Madtab, that is a piece called Animals, and just before that we heard a brand new music from The Cleaners from Venus. Spring Wings In is the song. Find that on the new record, Barrel and Ruff Go Shopping. At the top, Family Stereo, and Family Stereo's debut LP is titled The Thread. The song is Remedy. Jed Bowden with you here on Strange Currency, and we have music on the way from Ween. We will also hear from The Mountain Goats and get to a piece by Angela Autumn. Right now, it's Quicksand. That veteran act is back with a record called Bring On the Psychics, and from it, this is Moving Forward.

0: Quicksand, that is a piece called Moving Forward, and that comes from that Veteran Axe brand new LP, Bring On the Psychics. Look for Quicksand to be on the road supporting that LP here throughout much of the remainder of 2026. Jed Bowden with you here on Strange Currency. Lots more new music coming your way on this episode, including Shannon Lay. We'll hear from The Black Drum Set, get to music by Ween, and a tune from Emma Ruth Rundle, who's back with a new LP this autumn. Take a short break right now. On the other side of that, it's Emperor X.
1: 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Partly cloudy this afternoon with a high of 91. Westerly winds 8 to 15 miles an hour. Partly cloudy skies again tonight. Slight chance for storms. Lows level off around 74. And that's a look at your forecast from Delmarva Public Media. I'm meteorologist Derek Height. Right now, it's 86 degrees.
2: My name is Shankar Gupta, and I am from Bethesda, Maryland. 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I asked him, would it play NPR News on 90.7? That's all I need.

Fern Murphy, that's a piece called A Flight Line. You can find that on the LP Via Negative. New music from Phoebe Bridgers before that, from the record Lost Weekend, Lost Boys. And at the top, Emperor X, back with a record called Unified Field. The song is Feeling Nothing. Jed Bowden with you here on Strange Currency, and we hope that you're feeling happy. We've got lots more music on the way for you, including a new one from Eels before the show's over. Also hear from John Vanderslice. Get to music by The Mountain Goats from their last LP, Through This Fire, across from Peter Balkan. Of course, their new record is called Days. Right now, it's Angela Autumn from an LP titled Believer. This is Heavy Tobacco.

0: Good job, everybody.
1: Angela Autumn, that is a piece called Heavy Tobacco. You can find that on the record Believer. Jed Bowden with you here on Strange Currency with lots more music coming your way on this episode. We're going to take a short break, and when we come back, we'll hear from the Mountain Goats.
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4: 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Partly cloudy this afternoon with a high of 91. Westerly winds 8 to 15 miles an hour. Partly cloudy skies again tonight. Slight chance for storms. Lowest level off around 74. And that's a look at your forecast from Delmarva Public Media. I'm meteorologist Derek Height. Right now, it's 86 degrees.

Me and Peter Balkan and you, friend. Everybody else is dead. Turning where the rain won't reach us. Rise with the sun all along. Be your own boss for the summer.

Ween. That is a piece called The Golden Eel. Find that on the record The Mollusk. And just before that, music from The Mountain Goats. They have a new album out called Days. Their previous one was Through This Fire, across from Peter Balkan. And we heard two tunes from that release, Coldest Night and at the top, Fishing Boat. And we have come to that time on this episode of the show where we need to pause and remind you that Strange Currency is a production of KMUW. 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Thanks again for listening. On the other side of the hour, we have music on the way from Jared Hart, The Black Drum Set, Shannon Lay, Penelope Isles, and more music from the new Emperor XLP, Unified Field. Going to close things out now with Mary in the Junkyard. This is Thou Shalt Sprout.

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I'm your host, Evan 87, and you're listening to Delmarva Public Media, WSDL 90.7. On this program, we will take the next hour to cruise you around the best of the 1980s, all genres, mainstream, and underground. This particular episode is all about you, literally. You know, each week, I have the option to make it easy for myself and choose a random assortment of my favorite 80s songs. But what fun is this without any sort of theme? In this episode of All Access 80s, every song begins with the lyric, you. As time proved, it was actually a harder challenge than expected. However, I was able to pull an assortment of some great tunes for you. So let's get right into them. First up, Tears for Fears, Change.

That was And Your Bird Can Sing from The Jam, a Beatles cover. Before that, Feargal Sharkey, the lead singer for Undertones with You Little Thief. And before that one, Change from Tears for Fears. 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The theme for this week is you. Every song we're playing here in this hour begins with the lyric you. And here is perhaps one of the biggest and most well-known examples of this sort of thing, and it also happens to be a fantastic song. Tracy Chapman, Fast Car.

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I'm your host, Evan 87. You were just listening to the SOS Band with Just the Way You Like It. Before that, Skin and Bones from the Sundays. Life of Surprises from Prefab Sprout was before that. And before that one, Fast Car from Tracy Chapman. Well, I mentioned earlier in the show that it was quite difficult to find 80s songs that began with the lyric you. However, it seems that some artists may have a habit of doing it. In fact, J.J. Cale, who I'm about to play a song from, on this particular album, Shades from 1981, 3 of 10 songs began with the letter U, which might not seem like a huge fraction, but I went through entire group and artist discographies and found not one song beginning with the word U. All that being said, thank you, J.J. Cale, for making my job easier. Here is If You Leave Her.

Heat Wave from the Blue Nile there. Before that, Bow Down from the Go-Betweens. Before that, we heard Billy Joel with Pressure. And before Billy Joel, it was J.J. Cale's If You Leave Her. You've been listening to All Access 80s here on Delmarva Public Media, WSDL 90.7. I want to give a quick thank you to our sponsor, Dorchester County Tourism. This episode of All Access 80s, we have been playing songs that all begin with the lyric, you. And I got two more for you. First up, The Cure with How Beautiful You Are.

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Before that, The Cure, How Beautiful You Are. I hope you enjoyed this You theme here on All Access 80s. 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

Pin-Up Girl by the Monroes, a brand new oldie to start this week's Atomic Hour show. I'm your host, Mr. 1960, the mid-century millennial. We also heard Old Empire with Track and Field, and the late Mr. Nick Curran's tribute to the girl group sound of the early 60s. That was Reform School Girl by his band, The Lowlifes. And now, let's keep things fundamentally instrumental while watching some Saturday night cartoons. We'll hear a mid-century original from Mr. Mel Young and a postmodern groove from J.G. Thirlwell. But first, as heard in the popular cult anime hit Cowboy Bebop, it's the Seatbelts with Too Good, Too Bad.

0: The appropriately named Ass Clamp by Mr. J.G. Thirlwell, as heard in the Adult Swim Cartoon Network series The Venture Brothers. We also heard the 1962 single by Mr. Mel Young and his orchestra, The Killer, which has been heard in the closing credits to the FX animated series Archer. 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
1: Only one man could destroy a Caribbean island. Only one man would drive a car with an ejection seat. Only one man can turn off an atomic bomb, blow up a volcano, hold a helicopter in a suitcase, a rocket on his back, artillery in one hand, and a beautiful woman in the other. Only one man.
2: Who are you?
3: 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James Bond.
1: 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Sean Connery as James Bond is back, and he's bigger than ever in the newest, greatest Bond adventure of them all.
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0: And now let's gather under the street lamp for some doo-wop after dark. A Belmont's cover by the Firebirds and some a cappella awesomeness from Masked Intruder. But first, well, let's stop by at the Desta Lake Club with Mr. Otis Day and the Knights.
6: Feels so good to be back here at the Desta Lake Club. We like to do for you now a tune entitled Shamalama Ding Dong. So hit it.

0: The Firebirds with a cover of the Belmonts' Lonely World, some lovely doo-wop after dark to bring us to the bottom of this week's Atomic Hour show. We also heard Already in Love by Masked Intruder and Shamalama Ding Dong by Otis Day and the Knights, as heard in the cult film Animal House. When we return, we'll do some dreamin' in the Cozy Covers Comparison Corner.
1: 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First, on All Access 80s, you can dive deep into the music that helped define the decade of bold fashion, conspicuous consumption, social change, big hair, and cable TV. 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And on Wednesday afternoons at 2, take a trip to the General Store to celebrate the songs and the songwriters that have been helping to shape the sound of our society since the 1960s. 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
0: Welcome back to the Atomic Hour. I'm your host, Mr. 1960, the mid-century millennial. Time now to snuggle up in the Cozy Covers Comparison Corner, where we take an oldie that's been done to death and line it up against the wall with its contemporaries, making it easier for you at home to choose your favorite version. This week, it's one of Mr. 1960's Unskippables. Perhaps the greatest single of 1960, at least in the teen idol sphere, former rockabilly rebel Johnny Burnett fashioning a new persona for a new decade with Dreamin'.

Utterly sumptuous. I could listen to it 100 times. Next up, from 1963, we have one of the last surviving doo-wop groups as the genre began to fade in the mid-60s. Fresh off the success of their hit Rhythm of the Rain, it's the Cascades, adding a classical touch to their nightly dreams.

Well, who do you want to hear in your dreams tonight? Johnny Burnett's perfect original from 1960, the Cascades' doo-wop dream from 1963, or Joe Simon's Soul Survivor from 1968? Let old Mr. 1960 know on the Atomic Hour Facebook page. Get your spurs on, we're going up the country. On this week's show, we've got both country and western music, plus a touch of mariachi variety. First up, from Luis Bacalov, it's the theme to the 1960s spaghetti western, Django.

The original and untouchable I Will Always Love You from Dolly Parton. A mid-century leftover helping us down the dusty trail on our journey up the country. We also heard Hechizo de Amor by Tiger Army and Django by Luis Bacalov. You're listening to the Atomic Hour, the Midwest's museum of mid-century music. And now for something completely different.

0: From 1963, that's a 22-year-old Brian Wilson conducting The Wrecking Crew on the backing track for his wife's girl group, The Honeys, and their single, The One You Can't Have. You may recognize the late, great Mr. Hal Blaine on drums and Miss Carol Kay on bass guitar.
1: 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For the Association, it happened in Salt Lake City.
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1: The Association Live, a special two-record set just as it happened. Along Comes Mary, Never My Love, Windy, Cherish, Goodbye Columbus, 21 songs.

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You can find us on Facebook at The Atomic Hour with Mr. 1960. Let's catch some live stage shows from the late 60s. On our way out the door, we'll tune in to The Ed Sullivan Show to catch Mr. Tom Jones from 1968. But first, from Las Vegas, Nevada in 1969, it's Mr. Elvis Presley acknowledging his mid-century contemporary, Del Shannon.

0: You're listening to All Things Considered from NPR News. As the number of data centers across the U.S. continues to increase, so does public opposition to them. That has some cities changing their standards for what acceptable data center development looks like. Greg Hawney with member station KJZZ reports.
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2: Protests against data centers like this one in Phoenix are becoming more common across the country. Niall Bunker is here today to tell Arizona's utility regulator it should not approve a 14% hike in electricity rates being requested by the state's largest power company, Arizona Public Service.
3: The public are the ones that are going to have to be at the brunt of making sure that these corporations and these shareholders are getting profits.
2: The power company says it needs to increase prices because their costs have increased, and they're investing to meet the unprecedented demand. The company says it's also asking to raise rates for large users, predominantly data centers, by 45%. In late July, it saw record demand 400 megawatts higher than last year's record. An analysis of early information shows data centers made up half of that growth. William Carter is among the dozens lobbying the utility regulator today.
4: I definitely think that data centers and large users should bear their own cost for whatever they want to do.
2: Pew Research report shows Arizona is one of the country's top data center hubs with over 180 either operating or in development. Now, cities here are reevaluating the standards they have to meet. For years, many city industrial development standards have been based on those established by a trade group called the American Society of Heating, Refrigerating, and Air Conditioning Engineers, or ASHRAE. Marcus Hassan, chair of the ASHRAE Data Center Committee, says their standard for data centers specifically are about 10 years old and needed updating.
5: It wasn't obsolete. It was still a go-to standard, and it was applicable.
2: Both data center development accelerating, ASHRAE published a new standard last year. And now it's creating an addendum to address overall water and energy use.
5: You could be consuming little water at the site, but the electricity you consume, that's being produced at a power plant somewhere, right? And the generation of electricity, depending on your geography, that can be very water intensive.
2: While Phoenix incorporates some of ASHRAE's data center standards in its building codes, it uses recommendations from 2022. Mayor Kate Gallego says the recent boom in data center demand means the city needs to go further.
6: We want data centers to care about our local communities and invest in a way that creates benefits locally.
2: Gallego recently signed on to a pact with about 40 other cities around the world encouraging more stringent data center standards. Those would make sure the buildings aren't built too close to residents, don't cause pollution, and that fossil fuels aren't used to power them.
6: We want sustainable, clean energy to power it, and we want data centers to consider and protect our water supplies.
2: And beyond resource concerns, Gallego says lack of transparency has also led to community outrage.
6: It's now pretty widely acknowledged that the data center community needs to do better about being a good neighbor.
2: Protesters like Niall Bunger want regulators to take action to protect the public as data center development continues.
3: Individuals are going to have higher electricity bills.
2: Arizona's utility regulator is expected to decide on how much the state's biggest power company can raise rates by the end of the year. Meanwhile, in June, Arizona's lawmakers voted to pause tax incentives for new data centers for the next 3 years. But the state saw 113 new applications for developments in the weeks before the pause went into effect. An industry trade group, the Arizona Technology Council, says data centers are a big driver of the state's $35 billion tech industry. The council's president, Steve Zylstra, said in a statement that he doesn't want to see the state abandon data centers. But he acknowledged the moratorium could be a way for Arizona to figure out how to accommodate the tech buildings responsibly. For NPR News, I'm Greg Hawney in Phoenix.
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8: Stardate, August 10th. A total solar eclipse is coming up on Wednesday. The moon will cover the sun, turning day to night across a narrow slice of the globe. Parts of Alaska and the northeastern United States will see a partial eclipse. The timing of the eclipse is known down to the second and has been for decades. Astronomers can predict eclipses far into the future, but making such predictions isn't easy. It requires a detailed knowledge of the moon's orbit around Earth, Earth's orbit around the sun, and even the shapes of Earth and the moon. Just when the first prediction was made is unclear. There's no doubt that people have been predicting lunar eclipses for thousands of years, but they're easier to forecast. Earth's shadow is roughly 35 times wider than the moon's, so you don't need to be quite as precise to get it right. There are stories that the Chinese were predicting solar eclipses more than 4,000 years ago, but no confirmation. An eclipse in 585 BC that stopped a war supposedly was predicted by a Greek scientist, but many present-day scientists doubt that. The first confirmed prediction was made by Edmund Halley, using the laws of gravity recently devised by Isaac Newton. Halley forecast that an eclipse would cross England on May 3, 1715. And he was right. So the event is known as Halley's eclipse, honoring the prediction of an astronomical spectacle. Today's program was made possible by Mercer Caverns in Calaveras County in California's historic gold country. More information at mercercaverns.net. I'm Billy Henry.

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1: How Paul Robeson started making one film and ended up making another altogether. You're on The Soundbeat. You're listening to Robeson sing Canoe Song from the 1935 film Sanders of the River. Paul Robeson took the role of Bosambo, convinced filmmakers intended on portraying the African leader with dignity. By the time he'd seen the final cut, he'd changed his mind. There had been major plot revisions, the effects of which made the film decidedly pro-imperialism. Even Bosambo's role was relegated to that of a lackey. Robeson later wrote that, "It is the only one of my films that can be shown in Italy and Germany, for it shows the Negro as fascist states desire him, savage and childish." Got a comment for this or any other Soundbeat episode? Click your way to the comment box on each episode page at soundbeat.org. 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I'm Brett Barry.
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3: This is All Things Considered from NPR News. I'm Mary Louise Kelly.
4: And I'm Juana Summers. Actress Hayden Panettiere, star of TV shows Heroes and Nashville, has died at the age of 36. In a statement, her father said, "She was an incredible light and a force of nature who brought immeasurable love and joy to all who knew her and to the millions who watched her on screen." Her cause of death has not been shared publicly.
3: Panettiere began acting from a very young age, appearing in her first commercial at just 11.

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2: 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Green World Image is available now. I want to thank my guest, Kendra Cox, Alexander Attitude. Y'all, congratulations on the album. This was such a blast. Please come back and see us again soon, okay?
3: Thank you so Absolutely. Much.
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3: it was
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3: such
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3: An honor.
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5: 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Slight chance for storms tonight, otherwise partly cloudy skies. Lows dip down to about 74. West winds around 5 miles an hour. High of 89 tomorrow, slight chance for showers. And that's a look at your forecast from Delmarva Public Media. I'm meteorologist Derek Height. Right now, 87.
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2: Welcome back to World Cafe, and thanks again to Telehealth. The new album is called Green World Image. It's out now. And thanks to our senior producer, Kimberly Janot, for her work on the session. Tori Amos out on tour, making her way across the country in St. Louis tonight, and then heading southwest towards a run of gigs in Southern California. And the reviews have been spectacular. Back into music with Tori from 1994's Under the Pink, It's Cornflake Girl.

0: Wow, that song is so good. Nate Amos cannot miss. He's in the band Water From Your Eyes, and he also fronts his own solo project, This Is Lorelei. That new song from This Is Lorelei is called Billy Came Back, about a really good karaoke singer. New album is due out in September. It is called The Singer in My Band. We've got more music on the way. This is World Cafe.
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0: Welcome back. It's World Cafe. Jason Singer of Michigander knows how to write an up-tempo indie rock, pop rock song. No question about it. He's had it in his back pocket for years. But can he do mid-tempo adult contemporary balladry? The answer, as revealed on his latest album out now called Over Before You Know It, is yes. Here's new music from Michigander, Why, Why, Why. If I-

0: like ships passing in the night. It's been a pleasure to go your direction for just a little bit. Goose, putting the wraps on this edition of The Cafe. We make this show from WXPN at the University of Pennsylvania in Philadelphia. I'm Kaleo. This has been World Cafe from NPR.
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0: From NPR, it's World Cafe. I am Kaleo. Coming up today, Phoebe Bridgers just released her first solo album since 2020's Punisher. If you haven't had a chance to hear what one of the most influential songwriters in indie rock has been up to, we've got your back. We'll introduce you to a psych rock band out of Australia that's following in the footsteps of King Gizzard and the Lizard Wizard. They're called Babe Rainbow.
6: Life's special. Be careful.
0: And we'll go into the archives to get the backstory on the first real song Jacob Dylan ever wrote.
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0: Not to mention Kevin Morby, Medium Build, and Sharon Van Etten. Let's do this. It's World Cafe. New song from Kurt Vile. It's called Chance to Bleed. What's your favorite chance to bleed? Me? It's trying to convince my very persnickety cats it's okay to go to the vet.